0: That's tenor saxophonist Sonny Rollins. The legendary tenor saxophonist died in May at age 95. His live album, commemorating the tragic event that occurred 25 years ago today, is titled Without a Song, the 9/11 Concert. And that concludes our own commemoration on Fresh Air. On Monday's show, former NFL quarterback Colin Kaepernick. He grew up the only black kid in a white family in a town that was almost entirely white and learned early to keep the racism he endured to himself. Then, in 2016, he took a knee during the national anthem and started a movement. His new memoir is The Perilous Fight. I hope you can join us. To keep up with what's on the show and get highlights of our interviews, follow us on Instagram at NPR Fresh Air. 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We're rolling out new videos with in-studio guests, behind-the-scenes shorts, and iconic interviews from the archive. Fresh Air's executive producer is Sam Brigger. Roberta Shurrock and Danny Miller produced today's show. Our technical director and engineer is Audrey Bentham, with additional engineering support from Julian Hertzfeld and Adam Staniszewski. Our interviews and reviews are produced and edited by Phyllis Myers, Anne-Marie Baldonado, Lauren Krenzel, Teresa Madden, Monique Nazareth, Thea Challoner, Susan Yakundi, Anna Bauman, and Nico Gonzalez-Whistler. Our digital media producer is Molly C.V. Nesper. Our social media video producer is Hillary Kissinger. For Terry Gross and Tanya Mosley, I'm David B. Inculli.
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5: From Springfield, this is State Week, a program of analysis and commentary on the events that made news this past week in Illinois state government and politics.
6: The legislative inspector general has resigned. It's more fallout from a sexual harassment scandal in the Illinois House and how that investigation was handled. Also, the state's new medical aid in dying law will go into effect this weekend, although it still faces a legal challenge. That and more coming up on State Week. I'm Sean Crawford in Springfield. Our panel includes Charlie Wheeler, Professor Emeritus, and former director of the Public Affairs Reporting Program at the University of Illinois Springfield. Charlie's also been a longtime reporter and observer. And our guest this week, Ben Zielinski, reporter for Capital News Illinois. Ben, it's good to have you back with us once again.
7: Thanks for having me, Sean.
6: So, Ben, I'll start with you. The Legislative Inspector General, Michael McCuskey, he submitted his resignation this week. Apparently, it's been accepted. So give us a quick overview, not only of what happened there, but also the role. What is, you know, for people that don't follow this, what does the Legislative Inspector General do?
7: Yeah, this job is tasked with being kind of an ethics oversight officer of the General Assembly. So they're supposed to be independent, and complaints about ethics violations, inappropriate behavior can be filed with the Legislative Inspector General about staff members of the General Assembly, about individual lawmakers themselves. And the role of this person is to investigate those claims and decide if they are founded or unfounded. And then they are sent on to the Legislative Ethics Commission for further discussion and review. So what happened here with Mike McCuskey, who is the outgoing LIG, is he really just seemed to lose the trust of members of the General Assembly, as well as people who were involved in investigations that he was conducting. You know, there's been an increasing number of reports about, you know, various ways that the LIG has handled these investigations, you know, making some of his own comments that people involved deemed unprofessional towards possible victims of sexual harassment here in the General Assembly, going on another Springfield radio show, talking about these investigations openly, breaching, you know, trust between a confidential witness to these cases, you know, telling other people involved who these witnesses are when, you know, he's not supposed to share those names. So it's kind of just this snowballing effect that really came out of this Harry Benton situation where, you know, the LIG found that Harry Benton engaged in inappropriate workplace conduct, but it also kind of revealed that the LIG's process was flawed, and he himself was facing questions about his own professional conduct and how he handles these investigations. And lawmakers grew increasingly frustrated with it, and I think it kind of snowballed to the point of putting pressure on Mike McCuskey to submit his resignation.
6: And so Harry Benton is a former state lawmaker, former House member who resigned under this scrutiny. Charlie, the thing that gets me about this is having covered these investigations in the past, they are notoriously closed door. I mean, it's hard to get information out of the legislative inspector general or even other inspectors general. Certainly a change from what we've seen in the past as far as going on talk shows and speaking to different people about this. It kind of surprised me to hear that.
8: Yeah, it has been closed doors. It is, as a matter of fact, a complaint would be filed with the inspector general. Nobody would know other than the person who filed the complaint. The inspector general would do whatever kind of investigation he or she wanted to do. Then they make a report, again, confidentially, to the Legislative Ethics Commission, which is bipartisan. And the Ethics Commission would decide whether or not the complaint was founded and what should be done about it. And it wouldn't be until that point that the public would be made aware of this. Now, enterprising reporters would kind of poke and prod and they'd find out about this stuff, but it's not at all an open process. And the argument always was made, well, we don't want to really tarnish a lawmaker's reputation, and we don't want to expose a complainant to any kind of reprisal. And I thought, yeah, that's well and good, but I'd like to see a little more, what would you say, initiative on a part of the inspector general. He or she is limited in what she can do. I'm pretty sure that one of the former inspector generals, a retired appellate judge, Carol Pope, became the inspector general, I want to say in 2019, and she resigned 3 years later, saying that the office was, and this is her quote, a paper tiger, and that lawmakers shown that true ethics reform is not a priority through their inaction in strengthening that office that year. And I remember, and this is generations ago, obviously, but when this issue first came up, and I was a young reporter covering the legislature for the Sun-Times, there was discussion on the House floor, should we actually have any kinds of ethics reform? And this is in the wake of Paul Powell and others. And one of the arguments that was made is, well, we should trust our lawmakers and let them be on their good conduct and not really impose any penalties. So we'll put in the law, here are kind of things that you should consider, but this is advisory and it's up to you. We rely on your good conscience. And I'm thinking to myself, And this was well before the most recent scandals, but Paul Powell came to mind, another number of other people that were historically, what would you say, not on the good side of ethical behavior. And I'm thinking to myself, I'm thinking this isn't going to do very much at all. Asking them to be on their good behavior, yeah, for 90% of them, that's fine. But the other percent will go on cheating and stealing and being as crooked as they always were. It'll be interesting to see how swiftly the vacancy is filled and whether there'll be any true ethics reform that comes out of it. One of the things that came out was that Speaker Welch was aware of these allegations against Harry Benton, but nonetheless, he put a lot of money into his campaign for re-election a couple years ago. And the Democratic Women's Caucus was very concerned by that. And so one of the questions that's in my mind, and Ben, I'm sure you thought about it also, what impact might this have on Welch's attempt to retain the speakership? We'll recall that when Michael Madigan stepped down, it wasn't because of any personal, what would you say, failings that with Madigan himself. Those came out later, but it was because of the attitude of sexual harassment that persisted, and Madigan kind of let it go. And, you know, the whole Me Too movement. And so I think, and I was wondering this, is what impact will this have? Because I'm sure that Speaker Welch will want to be Speaker again, and I'm pretty sure that the Democrats will have a majority.
6: Yeah, Ben, I mean, I think Charlie's made a good point there, too, with the fact that this McCuskey stepping down, this was not all because, I guess, of the Harry Benton case. There have been some other things that have been concerning to people, but it sure shows to me that issue is not going away for Speaker Welch.
7: No, I don't think so. And I think on one hand, this shows just how much ethics reform is going to be and probably must be at this point the top priority in veto session in November. You know, in addition to reforming the various processes that lead to a report going to LIG and the abilities of his office, I think a lot of folks are going to be looking specifically at this inspector general position, you know, to decide one is, you know, what kind of power should this position have? Is there enough power there? Is it right to even leave this position up to just one person to conduct an investigation all by themselves? And their opinion is the final word. I think we're going to have a lot of conversations about the role of this office in addition to potentially other reforms to try and, you know, weed out this pervasive culture of sexual harassment that we've seen in Springfield for a number of years now. I think Speaker Welch is going to have to play a leading role in this. And, you know, a lot of folks in his caucus still to this day seem to be pretty mum about, you know, their opinions of the speaker and his ability to continue leading. But he seems to be, you know, going forward as he's going to be the leader of the Democratic caucus going forward.
6: And Ben, I mean, it seems to me like you might see somebody put in an interim basis who, based on whatever they decide to do with this position later, may not want to continue on with it. So I'm guessing it could get filled, but it may not be filled on a permanent level. Is that what you're hearing? Or?
7: Yeah, the plan is to win. The current LIG, Mike McCuskey, resigns on September 30th. The plan is to install a new acting LIG on October 1st, so there is continuity. I believe it was about a decade ago when there was nobody in the office for a number of years as they were searching for a replacement. So, you know, I think lawmakers are pretty conscious of the fact that as we're seeing problems continue to pile up. You know, Harry Benton is just one person who has been accused of problems. You know, Representative Amy Murray Brielle is facing plenty of her own accusations and complaints that have been filed with the LIG. So I don't think lawmakers want to leave this position unfilled right now to just let investigations pile up and nobody there to hold bad actors accountable.
6: You're listening to State Week. We'll be back with more in just a moment.
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6: And we're back on State Week. I'm Sean Crawford in Springfield, along with Charlie Wheeler and also Ben Zielinski with Capital News Illinois. Ben, I want to switch gears here about talking about politics for a couple of minutes with Governor J.B. Pritzker. Of course, the governor's been touring the state this summer, but this week he was actually in, of all places, Texas. What brought him to Texas here these past few days?
7: It seems Donald Trump brought him to Texas. J.B. Pritzker's national profile has been growing significantly. And this summer, we have just heard nothing from the governor other than continue to repeating that his number one mission here on his reelection campaign is fighting against the Trump administration. So he went down to be on the sidelines of the midterm Republican National Convention. He held a news conference with Texas Democrats to condemn the Trump administration, rally support for Democrats, explain why he thinks Democrats need to be turning out to vote this November. So it was really, all part of just this continuing to grow profile for J.B. Pritzker as he's launched a new political action committee this week. And, while he was down there in Texas, he faced, I think I counted four or five different questions from members of the media at that news conference about if he plans to run for president in 2028. So he is clearly getting noticed. He is getting a lot of attention. And frankly, he's been one of the most vocal Democrats in the entire country against the Trump administration for the last 2 years now.
6: Charlie, we've watched governors in the past from Illinois who have flirted with national ambitions. This governor, he's gone further. He has created a political action committee to help congressional candidates in other states. He's becoming a national player, like Ben said, even if it's more behind the scenes as a donor or just being a frequent critic of President Trump.
8: Yeah, I think that's the case. And if you look back on it, in my time, the last governor who was interested or who was, I guess they're all interested in one sense, but the last one who was very active about it was Dan Walker. And that was like 40 some years ago, 50 some years ago. And of course, the most successful one, and this really goes back a long time, was Adlai Stevenson, who was governor, and he twice ran for the presidency and was defeated by Dwight Eisenhower. But Pritzker is in a position where he's, on a personal level, he's very affable. He seems like just a regular guy and not some super billionaire. And he's also been in the forefront, as you said, and being very pugnacious. He had some what I thought were really strong comments. And let me read what he said. And this is Pritzker talking to this Democratic gathering, and this was earlier this week. This bizarre Republican midterm convention here can't paper over the fact that Republicans have done nothing to earn your vote. And Pritzker called the convention a clown show. He called the Republicans, this is his direct quote, clinically deranged and out of touch. We have Donald Trump himself, a president suffering from dementia, who unleashed violence on our cities, jacked up our grocery prices, screwed our farmers, and now has you paying for his gaudy golden ballroom. And I'm thinking, whoa, this is pretty, what would you say, not what I got accustomed to over the years, where people would speak more genteelly about their opponents. So, yeah, he's obviously he's making himself visible on the national scene. If I'm not mistaken, didn't he go to New Mexico earlier? Was it this week or last week? And New Mexico is one of the first states to have a Democratic primary next year for presidency.
6: Yeah. And Ben, isn't it a situation here where being this big donor to, I mean, that opens a lot of doors for him. But here, the thing I look at is he's got an election right now going on in Illinois. Is that just, are we just seeing that he is not in the least bit concerned about Darren Bailey?
7: Kind of. It really seems like his number one opponent right now is Donald Trump, who, even if Pritzker runs for president in 2028, legally, his opponent can't be Donald Trump. But, it could be one of J.D. Vance or Marco Rubio or some other person who has been close to, President Trump over the years. I mean, As far as Darren Bailey goes, a lot of what he's been doing on the campaign trail has been trying to frame Bailey as this guy who is just as close to Donald Trump as, these other folks who are, actually on the national stage. But, I think it is pretty clear that he is, clearly focused on, this national issue for Democrats. Getting a Democratic Congress elected, it's clearly one of J.B. Pritzker's top priorities in this election. In a way, it makes sense. I think, the polling looks fine for Pritzker. We have seen the Bailey versus Pritzker show before. I think they're pretty comfortable with where this race is at right now. And, on the Illinois side, one thing they're probably just trying to do at this point is run up the score on Darren Bailey. And, the governor is kind of using this as an opportunity to also campaign outside the state. Whether or not he runs for president or not, he strongly believes in electing Democrats throughout the country. And, the governor did say in Texas the other day that he believes this election is critical to electing Democrats because if Democrats don't find a way to take more power in Washington and act as a check on President Trump, there's going to be bigger and more severe consequences to the future of American democracy. So that's really what I think the governor's motivation is. Right now, he's looking at both his campaign, but also the broader issues that this country faces right now.
6: And Shirley, you agree with that?
8: Yeah, and I think part of it is, as we discussed before, he's not really concerned about Darren Bailey. Darren Bailey is in a very difficult position because his big donors from 4 years ago are putting money elsewhere. And I think part of it is, and we've said this on the show before, they look at the overall map, they look at where the real critical races are. If I'm a big money Republican and I like Trump's policies and I want to make sure they continue, giving tax breaks to multimillionaires, that kind of thing. For me to do that, I want to put my money where it'll have the most impact. So I'm thinking, do I throw it away on Darren Bailey or do I put it in a state like a governor's race in a North Carolina or a Georgia or a Maine or a Texas? To try and help Republicans keep control of Congress. There's a huge portion of the vote will come out of Chicago and Cook County. And my guess is that there's a lot more attention being paid up in the Chicago area to who's going to be the next mayor of Chicago rather than what's going to happen in this in these in the state in terms of our statewide elected officials. Our next U.S. senator, the legislature, it's kind of a foregone conclusion that, yeah, we know how this is going to happen. Democrats are going to sweep. But what we really want to know about is who's going to be the next Chicago mayor.
6: We'll be back with more on State Week.
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6: This is State Week. I'm Sean Crawford with Charlie Wheeler and Ben Zielinski. Charlie, did want to mention the fact that we have a new state law that will be taking effect this weekend, the first of its kind in the Midwest. It's known as the Medical Aid in Dying Law, and this was controversial when it passed. It's been worked on for a number of years. This basically allows a terminally ill person to get a prescription for medication that will end their life. There are a lot of different safeguards supposedly built into this, but that hasn't stopped some from taking this to court, a disability rights group, some religious groups opposed to it. They tried to get an injunction to stop it from taking effect, and while their lawsuit will continue, the injunction was denied. So this goes into effect this weekend.
8: Yeah, and it was a difficult decision. It took a number of years for it finally to pass in Illinois. And it passed severe opposition from religious groups, particularly the Catholic Church. I guess what one of the arguments that was made in last week was that this would affect the relationship between a provider and a patient with disabilities, and that the provider might be inclined to say, "Well, Charlie, you're really kind of messed up. well, why don't you just go ahead and take your reward in heaven now? The judge kind of dismissed this, saying that the supposition there is that a doctor would totally disregard the duties that they have towards a patient and try and talk a patient into assisted suicide. The proponents say, no, that would not happen. Doctors would be looking out for the person's care. And is it really fair to have someone who's suffering in a position where they have to go on with this horrible suffering when it's their choice and what they would like to do is end it kind of peacefully, be there with their family and their friends and relatives around them when they take this medication and kind of just go to sleep and never wake up? We're not the only state where that has one of these and or that where it's been challenged. There was a similar lawsuit filed in New York earlier this year, but a federal judge has dismissed the case in July, and the law went into effect last month in New York. Our law is modeled after Oregon's law, but we're the first state in the Midwest to legalize it. And among the safeguards, the doctor can't suggest the subject to a patient unless the patient first asks him about it. And it has to be, it only applies to adults who have less than 6 months to live as determined by two separate physicians. And there's a waiting period. Patients must undergo an evaluation, finding they're able to self-administer the drugs, have the mental capacity to make the decision that they're not being coerced. I think pretty strong safeguards that are written into the law. But it goes back to the basic question, does someone have the right to choose to end their life and not have to prolong it in the face of suffering? There's no clear-cut answer one way or the other. As a matter of fact, Pope Leo, when this law passed, he publicly stated that he was disappointed in it. So we'll see. And as I say, there's other lawsuits that are still pending.
6: Yeah, just a couple of seconds left here, Ben. But this probably was one of the more emotional bills, I guess you would say, when you know, testimony that people came and gave.
7: Yeah, this took a number of years to move forward as well. I mean, you know, we heard from several lawmakers who really wanted to give people this option to end their, you know, chronic suffering early on their own terms. And then we heard from a number of people listening to many of these advocates who are filing these lawsuits who, you know, had serious moral concerns about it. So it's one of those issues, you know, I don't think, you know, ever gets a serious political resolution. I think a lot of people kind of, you know, make their own decisions and make their own mind about this.
6: Well, it's time now for our notes from the field. And Ben, we'll stay with you going first this week.
7: Yeah, so this week, the Illinois Federation of Teachers and Chicago Teachers Union President Stacey Davis Gates sent a letter to Governor Pritzker asking to direct $500 million in revenue that has come in higher so far in the first 2 months of the current fiscal year compared to fiscal year 2026. She wants to direct that money towards education. So she is calling on the governor to do this, to use potentially settlement money that the Illinois Attorney General's office has won from a lawsuit against Meta over social media issues. So this is kind of the latest chapter in various ways that CTU and IFT have been trying to, you know, squeeze more money for public education out of the state of Illinois. But, you know, the big constant pushback, again, even this week from Governor Pritzker's office, is that this is one-time money. You know, strong revenue performances in the first 2 months of the fiscal year doesn't necessarily mean that money is going to be there at the end of the fiscal year. It really just provides a temporary cushion. So, you know, this is an ongoing conversation we're certainly going to be watching going forward, is what direction lawmakers want to go with education funding. They're obviously under a lot of pressure from, you know, the teachers unions to boost education funding in the state.
6: All right. And Charlie.
8: Well, there was a report that came out this week from the Great Cities Institute, which is a part of the University of Illinois Chicago. And it showed that Latin American born Cook County residents' spending really went down and cratered because they stayed in their homes during Operation Midway Blitz. They were afraid of getting arrested by ICE agents. the researchers estimated that the ice presence led to 1.26 billion in foregone commercial activity at shops and restaurants over the first year of the federal immigration crackdown. And it wasn't just in the Pilsen or Little Village, the Latino neighborhoods in Chicago. It was beyond that, because residents there, anyone basically who had brown skin and maybe spoke with an accent, a lot of those folks were afraid to go out of their homes. And as a result, local sales taxes went down about $107 million, according again to these researchers.
6: Also, we've seen a lot of colleges and universities announce fall enrollment numbers this past week or so. One thing we've noticed is nearly all are seeing a decline in international students, much of that due to the Trump administration's new visa rules. Since international students often pay full tuition and fees, that can be a financial problem for these schools, and something we may start to see showing up in their budgets in the next several months. Well, we're out of time for this episode of State Week. Our panel included Charlie Wheeler and Capital News Illinois' Ben Zielinski. Look for State Week where you get your podcasts through the NPR app and at nprillinois.org. I'm Sean Crawford. 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
11: I think that Democrats don't understand that when they become obsessive about these topics, and part of it is that they've created their entire campaign infrastructure, which I talk about in the book, and donor infrastructure around identity politics. I think that they sometimes think they're just keeping it inside the family or, you know, inside behind closed doors, but it actually ripples out in the way that they are perceived by the general public. And I think people like my mom and grandma could sense that they didn't really like them anymore, or that they didn't really care about winning them back as voters. And so, you know, when you feel like you're not welcome inside of a movement or inside of a Democratic Party, like, where else are you going to go but to the other party?
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13: Hi, everybody. Welcome back to the Heartland Politics show and podcast, which is aired on and distributed by WVIK, Quad Cities NPR. WVIK is the flagship public radio station in the Quad Cities region of eastern Iowa and northwestern Illinois. I'm your host, Robin Johnson, and listeners of this show know that a major theme since I began 10 years ago is the political realignment in the United States, where working class voters have shifted from their traditional home in the Democratic Party, their home since the FDR era, to the Republican Party in the Trump era. This change is plain to see in our region, The Midwest has more Obama-Trump counties than any other region, and Iowa led the nation in the number of Obama-Trump counties. On the Illinois side of the river where I live, there's also quite a few Obama-Trump counties in northwestern Illinois. This is the major story of our politics in our lives. Have the Democrats tried to get these working class voters back? And if they have, they don't seem very successful. We're going to hear a firsthand account of all these forces at play, which I think is going to be very, very interesting. And Democrats out there, strap yourselves in. You're going to get a little surprise ending here, because my guest is a Democratic consultant who's seen this up close. Her name is Evan Barker, and she's written a book about it. It's called Nothing Left: Confessions of a Democratic Operative. Evan, thank you for taking the time.
11: Thank you for having me. It's good to be here.
13: I really think it's best to start with your background, because I think it helps us understand better where you're coming from. You grew up. What made you so passionate about being a Democrat and some of the key issues involved?
11: Yeah. So I was born in the Kansas City, Missouri area. Spent my childhood on both sides of the state line, so I can't claim one. I claim both. And I grew up in a mostly union family. On my mom's side, most of the guys were construction workers in the laborers union, carpenters and bricklayers unions. And I spent a lot of time in union halls as a child. My grandpa used to dress up as Santa Claus at the union Christmas party. And, you know, so I was born into a mostly Democratic family. Back then, Missouri was a bellwether state. And so it would, you know, we elected both Democrats and Republicans to statewide offices, as well as in the presidential elections. And I also had a pre-existing health condition similar to cystic fibrosis. And my parents divorced when I was less than a year old. I kind of had a somewhat, I would say, messy childhood. There was a lot of moving. You know, my mom was married multiple times. My dad was married multiple times. Things were not always stable. And I had this health condition. And during parts of my childhood, my parents were not able to always provide health insurance for me, because before the ACA, insurance companies were allowed to discriminate against people with pre-existing conditions. And so there were times in my childhood where I had to go without health insurance, and it delayed surgeries, it delayed care. I think it delayed my diagnosis. Back then they thought I had bad asthma, but it turns out I actually have a disease similar to cystic fibrosis called primary ciliary dyskinesia that I was diagnosed when I was 15. In high school, I got really animated by Barack Obama's campaign because he promised me universal health care. And I also wanted to see an economic change. I mean, under George W. Bush, there were many recessions, wars in the Middle East, you know, just a lot of problems. And so I got really activated by Obama's campaign and volunteered for him in high school. And he ended up going on to pass a law that actually fundamentally changed my life and made it so that I could go to college. I was a first generation college graduate, and I was able to go to school. I credit the ACA because it meant that I didn't have to find a job right out of high school just to get insurance. So that's kind of how I got hooked on the Democratic Party from the start.
13: Engaged with the Obama campaign, and I remember that. A friend of mine went down and actually worked in southern Missouri, because that state was in play, believe it or not, and it was close in 2008.
11: It was 1,500 votes, I think. Very, very close. It was very close. So in a lot of the counties down in the Ozarks region, southern Missouri, were actually competitive back then. You know, a lot of people, my mom's side of the family originally hails from the Ozarks. And yeah, I mean, back in those days, it was not 80% Republican like it is today at all.
13: God, it seems like such a long time ago, and it really isn't. I want to talk more about Missouri later, but you got committed enough to actually get engaged in politics as an occupation. And for our listeners, you know, I was engaged in politics as well as a consultant, campaign manager, working my way up. Talk about your experience a little bit.
11: Yeah, so I briefly worked for Hillary Clinton's campaign after college, and then after Donald Trump was elected is when I really got invested, because I was, like a lot of people, was really upset by his election. This is kind of when I started noticing the shift in my own family, actually. There were numerous people in my family who had long supported Democrats and switched and voted for Trump that election. And at the time, I did not understand. It flabbergasted me. Some of them had even supported Bernie Sanders in the primary elections, but then ended up voting for Donald Trump in the general election against Hillary Clinton. And it did not make sense to me. I feel differently now, but back then I just assumed it was because they were sexist or something, you know, and kind of realized that that was a shallow takeaway from the reason that they were moved. But I ended up getting professionally involved. And I'm also ashamed to say this, but during that time, I really just wanted to leave the Midwest. So I ended up moving to the coast. I lived in California for a little while, and then I lived in New York City, but worked in New Jersey for an establishment Democrat who was running in a hotly contested primary campaign. And it ended up, that was really when I started feeling early disconnected from the party, just because of the people that I encountered. I remember that I would go to these fundraisers and I would meet with these very rich New Jersey donors who, when they would find out where I was from, would make belittling remarks and just sort of had this elitist attitude that I don't think had been quite written about at that time. And so I didn't really understand exactly what I was seeing. And I also noticed that a lot of the people that I worked with were, you know, did not come from families like mine, did not come from backgrounds like mine. They were often the children of donors themselves. And they were kind of just in the family business, right, of politics and power. And ended up leaving that campaign and moved back to the Kansas City area and found a labor lawyer who was running for Charisse Davids's. Charisse Davids is currently in office. She's the Democratic congresswoman from Kansas's 3rd district, but he was running against her in the primary, and he was endorsed by both AOC and Bernie Sanders. And I was actually with them all the very first day that Bernie and AOC ever met each other, which was in July of 2018, and ended up getting immersed in the Bernie Sanders movement. Is really, like, I had worked in politics before that, but this is where things really took off for me. And I just decided, I was like, this is the movement that I'd been searching for. This is the Democratic Party that had been lost along the way. Like, this is the answer. That's what I thought at the time. And really started working in progressive politics, worked for a national organization. After Brent lost, he was the labor lawyer that I was working for, and ended up traveling all around the country. I call it a rock and roll tour of campaigns, is what I write about in my book. And went to California, New York, upstate New York, Nebraska to visit Kara Eastman in Nebraska.

0: Nebraska to visit Kara Eastman in Nebraska's 3rd District, which is in Omaha. I went to Indiana to visit a candidate who was running there. Just really went all over the country, and that's how I started working in national politics, national progressive politics. And then after that job, I worked at a firm based out of Washington, D.C., that really helped build the insurgent leftist movement. They were behind people like Ilhan Omar, Cori Bush, Jamal Bowman, Jasmine Crockett, Abdul El-Sayed. I worked for both Crockett and El-Sayed while I was there. And this group called Justice Democrats, they also worked with them. And they were born out of the Bernie movement. And their whole focus was primarying incumbent Democrats. So for many years, I helped build the progressive left. And thought that they were the answer to the Democratic Party's problems. And then, I don't mean to give the ending away, but ultimately decided that they were no more the answer than the establishment wing of the Democratic Party. And if anything, we're just driving a deeper wedge, between the working class and the Democratic Party.
1: It's an incredible story and one I personally run into as well, so I can vouch for this. And this is why this book meant a lot to me in reading it. And again, I'll say it again to my listeners. It's a good book if you really want to understand what's going on in the democratic struggles, getting the working class back. And all my friends out there in the union movement, and I'm from a union household as well. This book really, Evan, is very honest, brutally honest in what happens. And just to make clear again for our listeners, you are not a middle of the road moderate, traditionalist party backer. You're somebody that took on the party, and I just want to make that clear for what happens a little next here in our narrative. So you mentioned it earlier. You're starting to notice some things you're a little uncomfortable with in this thing of condescension towards working class people, towards the Midwest, towards the heartland. What kind of was the breaking point for you that it was just like, enough's enough. This isn't me, that I should be a part of this.
0: I think it was seeing the Democrats shift their priorities from economic issues and kind of leading their message with a class-based framework, something that can unite people of all racial backgrounds, genders, religions, and making it all about identity politics. And I think also luxury beliefs too. So I point to the cultural problems, but there's also even the economic policies that they were focusing on. Green New Deal is an example. I felt like were very alienating to just normie regular people. And so it was the seeing them shift their priorities in this direction that just has fundamental issues with disconnection with regular people. And then the toxicity that I experienced inside of the party as well while I was working in it, just the struggle sessions that I would experience every day working in campaigns. I know this is kind of a spicy thing to talk about, but being forced or being told that I needed to acknowledge my privilege. When I was working in these spaces with people that actually were very privileged, and going back and visiting my mom and grandma who lived in a mobile home park in Missouri and were struggling to pay their bills and were feeling very they felt, I think the Democrats don't understand that when they become obsessive about these topics and they And part of it is that they've created their entire campaign infrastructure, which I talk about in the book, and donor infrastructure around identity politics. I think that they sometimes think they're just keeping it inside the family or, inside behind closed doors, but it actually ripples out in the way that they are perceived by the general public. And I think people like my mom and grandma could sense that they didn't really like them anymore, or that, nor that they did, that they didn't really care about winning them back as voters. And so, when you feel like you're not welcome inside of a movement or inside of a Democratic Party, Like, where else are you going to go but to the other?

0: their party. And I think that that was a big part of it. Also, I guess if I had to point to a specific moment, it was in March, I think, of 2022. I was at a fundraiser at Tom Steyer's house. And Tom Steyer is this billionaire progressive who ran for president and also just ran for governor in California. And he had just hired a new director to lead his organization. And he runs an organization called NextGen, which is the left's version of Turning Point USA, which is the Charlie Kirk organization. It's kind of a counterweight to that that aims to get young people out to vote and support Democrats. And he had, was introducing his new director and their strategy for the midterms. And he had just announced that he was going to be allocating $60 million to her to decide how they wanted to spend the money and basically any way that she wanted to. And I was at this party with these extremely rich people, mostly white people, in San Francisco, and she was outlining her strategy, and she said that there was no point in winning back people like my family. There was no point in winning back middle of the country people that had switched from Obama and voted to Donald Trump, that the future was going to be young people and people of color, and that they were going to flip places like Texas and not try to win back the middle of the country anymore. And I think that that was kind of, I remember turning and looking at my husband and whispering to him, I think Donald Trump's going to get reelected in 2024. Like that is the moment that I had, that's the feeling that I had in that moment, in hearing that information. And yeah, there's just so many other stories that I go into detail in my book. But that was really like the final, I think, snapping moment for me where I realized that they really didn't care about persuasion or getting those people back.
1: My reaction, which I'm sure you share, but would have been welcome to the per being in the permanent minority then, because these voters are critical to sustainable majorities, and that's something some in the party have a hard time understanding, I think. You're listening to Heartland Politics on WVIK Quad Cities NPR. I'm your host, Robin Johnson. I'm really thrilled to have as my guest today Evan Barker, who's the author of a book that just came out, and I can tell you a lot of people are reading it and talking about it in political and journalistic circles. It's called Nothing Left: Confessions of a Democratic Operative. One thing you brought up, which I was so grateful for, was that book, What's the Matter with Kansas, that Thomas Frank wrote, where the basic thesis was working class people are voting against their own interests. I don't think I've ever heard anything more condescending in my life. As someone who, like you, lived a big part of my life, I still do, around working class people.
0: Yeah.
1: Would you respond to that a little?
0: Well, I'd like to say I actually reached out to that author,
1: Oh, did you?
0: Thomas Frank. Yeah, I reached
1: Yeah.
0: out to him 2 years ago after I officially left the party and told him that I was also from the area. And that I was thinking about writing a book. I didn't even have a book deal at that time, and I wanted to talk to him. And he wrote me back something very short and actually kind of condescending, it a little bit, like just kind of wrote me off and was like, "Oh, I don't live in Kansas anymore, so no, I can't talk to you." Anyway, I did reach out to him again, and I just let him know that the book was published and that it became a New York Times bestseller, and of course, radio silence. But yes, that was also my reaction. He does have a follow-up book that I actually think is better and does hit some of these issues, and that maybe he had some reflection, but it's called Listen, Liberal. And he does talk about some of the, I don't know if you ever read it, but he does talk about how labor was cut out of the DNC in the 1970s, and that's really how some of the shifts started happening. They were cut out of decision making, and I agree with that. I think that that was part of it. But I think, you know, people often ask me, like, how do you explain how the shift happened? And I think it's like it happened in a couple of different ways. I think going back to the 1970s and just the, you know, the Democratic Party cutting labor out of key decision making, I think is part of of it. I also think that it's because of, and I know a lot of people have talked about this, but what Bill Clinton did with NAFTA in the 1990s, I know that was a bipartisan effort. I know that George H.W. Bush would have done the exact same thing. Maybe the only person that wouldn't have would have been Ross Perot. But he... The difference is that Bill Clinton willfully betrayed his voters by doing that, whereas HW wouldn't have been, because at that point in time, college educated white collar workers were more likely to vote for the Republican Party, and the Democratic Party's biggest base was still working class, non-college educated people that relied on manufacturing jobs. And I knew people in my family that lost their jobs in St. Joseph, Missouri after NAFTA happened, and at that point decided that they never wanted to vote for a Democrat again. And so I think that was part of it. And we started to see that shift on the electoral map in the early 2000s, although many of these counties were still competitive, although it was kind of drifting towards the right at that point. And then I think the last piece is really what you've seen play out over the last 15 years, which has been the Democrats' shift on culture and social issues. And when I say that, I mean specifically, I think identity politics has been a big part of it. People really don't like it, you know, come to find out. Most people find it to be very divisive to just constantly focus on somebody's race or oppression status all the time, or their gender. And I think it's also been a focus. I think it's been the Democratic Party's leftward shift on issues like immigration. You know, I get chastised all the time, people online that yell at me and say, how could you be part of a union family where, you know, many of them voted for Donald Trump, the most anti-union president in 100 years. And it's like, well, because the Democrats completely ceded the issue of immigration to the right, completely. And I think a lot of, especially blue collar union workers, especially those who work in areas like construction, view what Biden did with the border as like the biggest scab operation of all time. And they're not happy about it. And you look at the trucking industry, it's been a similar problem. And I think that the Democrats completely missed the mark. And it used to be more of a progressive stance to want a closed border and to not want mass illegal immigration to affect working class jobs and to undercut their wages. And it's real. It really does happen, especially in key industries. I mean, I've explained this many times to people on the coast, just explaining how mass illegal immigration has really affected a lot of these towns that have already been hollowed out. And then economic migrants are coming in and then competing for the jobs that are left in those areas, in places like St. Joseph, Missouri, for example. And it in these towns are already strapped for resources. And so I think that that's been a huge thing. And then I think there's just a lot of common sense issues like policing, you know, crime and public safety, that working class people just don't understand why the Democrats have gone so to the left on these issues and just seem like they don't have any common sense. And I use Missouri as a really good case study in my book to refute Thomas Frank's argument of that these voters are voting against their own interest. Because if you look at Missouri, I mean, there's been a ton of economic populist ballot measures that have passed there.
1: Yes.
0: Over the last decade, and they fought back right to work. They passed $15 minimum wage. They enshrined Medicaid in their constitution. But at the same time, they vote against Democratic politicians because they reject what that party mostly stands for at this point, because of the shift away from economics and towards unpopular culture and social views.
1: The brand is just toxic. I mean, St. Joseph sounds a lot like towns up and down the Mississippi River here in Iowa and Illinois. And that's what I was very interested in reading your book on this. I have to, we're running a little short of time, but I have to cut ahead. You did something really interesting. As I was reading the book, I didn't think you would do what you did in the 24 election. But real quick, because I had a couple questions left in about 5 minutes, what led you to do that? Just share that with our listeners.
0: Yeah, I didn't think that I would do what I did in the 24 election either. To be honest with you. But I did vote for Donald Trump in the 2024 election. Full disclosure, I'm obviously disappointed with the state of the country
1: Sure.
0: currently, and he did not live up to many of his campaign promises. Some of them he did, many of them he didn't. And but I decided to do so. It was kind of a hybrid decision. I wanted to cast a protest vote. And so it was a way to protest what the Democratic Party had become and to send them a message that they needed to change. And if they didn't change, that they deserved what they had coming to them, which was to lose. And then the other part of it was the issues that Donald Trump's ran on in that election. He ran on being against foreign wars, forever wars, which I also felt like was an issue that the Democrats had kind of gone awry on and over the last 20 years. And also I wanted him to do targeted tariffs like he did in his first term, because I do support targeted tariffs. I think that they can be a tool in bringing manufacturing back, as well as what Joe Biden did with the CHIPS Act. Actually, I think it's a combination formula, not just one or the other. And then him running on closing the border and undoing what Joe Biden did and ending DEI. So all of those campaign promises were what led me to, I think his campaign was actually a lot more working class oriented than Kamala Harris's campaign. And so I decided to just do it and reward him for what he ran on, and as also as a protest vote to the Democratic Party.
1: In
0: I think a
1: 20,
0: lot of people did what I did. I think a lot of people did what
1: I think you're right. In 20 seconds, and this is unfair to, but I gotta ask this. Do you think the leaders of the Democratic Party really want to appeal to working class and rural voters?
0: No.
1: Okay.
0: No, I don't. I don't. I think that they actually do think they're gone forever. That might change if, like, somebody like Adam Hamilton wins in Kansas, or Josh Turek pulls it out in Iowa, maybe, or Amy Acton in Ohio. There might be, but I think that a lot of them see the future as the Democratic Party as being in the Sun Belt and not in the Rust Belt anymore. And I think often when they say working class, they are not including white working class people in that equation. And I think that they think that Latinos are natural liberals, and I don't necessarily think that. I think that Latino working class people, Black working class people, and white working class people have more in common with each other culturally and economically than they do with the progressive consultants in D.C. or Bushwick, New York.
1: That's Evan Barker, the author of a very important book for this election season. I really think it hits the nail on the head. It's called Nothing Left: Confessions of a Democratic Operative. Here's my controversial opinion. I think you've done the Democratic Party a favor by writing this, because we didn't get to it all, but Evan did provide some advice for Democrats on what they have to do. She did allude to some of it here. But again, Nothing Left, Confessions of a Democratic Operative by Evan Barker. Evan, thank you so much for taking the time to be my guest today.
0: Thank you, Robin.
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5: Hello, I'm Neil Kirksall.
6: And I'm Chris Howden. Coming up on As It Happens.
5: It's now been 25 years since our guest went out onto her fire escape with a camera and captured the World Trade Center attacks on video. She tells me it took decades to be able to sit down and finally watch that footage.
6: And something to chew on. Scientists have examined two rare skeletons found in Indonesia, and according to what's left of their teeth, humans were chewing nuts that had a psychoactive effect as far back as 25,000 years ago.
5: Those stories and more coming up for you on the Friday edition of As It Happens.

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4: Craig and Lindsay Foreman have now spent 616 days in prison in Iran. The British couple was on a motorcycle trip traveling from Europe to Australia. In January of 2025, that trip took them to Iran, where they were arrested. Earlier this year, they were sentenced to 10 years in prison on espionage charges. Throughout their detention, Lindsay Foreman's son, Joe Bennett, has been calling on the UK government to help bring his mother and her husband home. This week, to mark 600-plus days, he led a motorcycle ride through London and delivered a letter to the Iranian embassy. We reached Joe Bennett today in Folkestone, England.
5: Joe, what did you say in that letter?
6: To be honest with you, it was a plea. And the broad contents of that letter was essentially let my mum and Craig speak to the family. I think it's very important, having been so long without speaking to them, it takes its toll. Secondly, I said that we desperately want to have them seen to make sure that their health and welfare are as good as can be, especially post hunger strike. And then the last was to see this and human dignity, and for their innocence to prevail. That this has been a horrible mistake. That these are two innocent people who have suffered, you know, over 600 days. Incarcerated, and they need to come home.
5: You were able to speak with your mother just a few weeks ago. What was that conversation like?
6: Yeah, it's, you know, it's something you go back to, and where I can, I try and record the calls, because you just don't know when you might next hear, you know, your mum's voice, and that it's a tough thing to have to deal with. And there are times where, you know, emotion takes over, and it's only natural, having not spoken to my mum for so long. It was, you know, 4 months. We got 12 minutes together, and you try to, you know, reinforce what's already known in the fact that we miss them and love them, but also that we are doing everything we can and won't leave any stone unturned, because, you know, they don't deserve to be where they are, and that they need to keep themselves as strong and as mentally resilient as possible. And they're doing an incredible job of that. Every time I speak to them, I'm blown away by how resilient they sound. And no doubt there's an element of them putting a mask on.
5: What did they say?
6: But, you know, it's they say that they're coping, that there's tough days where they genuinely don't get out of bed. But there's days where they can, you know, do yoga, walk around a very small courtyard, try and find the light in the day. But, you know, it can't be lost on people that where they are is an appalling place to be. Like, it is, I can't picture it, and words don't do it justice, but it is not a nice place. And they have to live through that. And I think one thing that I get a little bit worried about is becoming comfortable with that. That's reality, because that shouldn't be.
5: Before they went off on this trip, were you and the rest of your family worried? I mean, what kind of conversations were there? This is before, you know, the conflict between Iran and the U.S. began, but there were still risks, certainly. What kind of conversations did you have about that?
6: Yeah, and you know, we have to take into the account their personalities, and they were adventurers anyway. They had done this kind of thing multiple times before, just not on a motorbike and maybe not as far. So you speak to them, you obviously share your concerns, and in hindsight it's easier to tell them not to go, and but we didn't truly understand the depths of what could happen, you know, you have to sort of take the risk assessment yourself. And they deemed it safe enough to travel, you know, assuming that having visas, a tour guide, going off of the advice of people who had done that journey before, they chose to take what inevitably turned out to be a big and a catastrophic risk. And, you know, it's unfortunate because it doesn't happen to everybody, but it does happen.
5: What is your sense of why they were taken into custody in the first place? Our listeners heard about the espionage allegations. I know you

0: Today, Canadians are remembering the thousands of people who were killed in the attacks of September 11th. And this year, the day is prompting reflection on Canada's relationship with the United States. 25 years ago, the town of Gander, Newfoundland and Labrador welcomed thousands of Americans whose planes had to be directed away from New York City airports. Lifelong friendships were formed as a result, and the town commemorates 9/11 every year. But today there was controversy over the presence of the U.S. ambassador to Canada at that memorial in the face of a heated trade war. Nevertheless, Pete Hoekstra spoke at the ceremony, and many of those most closely affected by the events of that day say the rift between the two countries has done nothing to divide them. After 9/11, Derm Flynn, who was then the mayor of Appleton, Newfoundland and Labrador, welcomed Tom McKeon and other passengers into his home when their flights landed in Gander. Today, Mr. McKeon is back at Mr. Flynn's house in Appleton. Here they both are remembering that time.
1: It was natural that we would be drawn on and called on to do whatever we could at that time. And you know, it became deeper and deeper as the situation unfolded, and the numbers of people grew more and more every time a plane landed. So, you know, almost 7,000 passengers, and I mean, with accommodations in Gander being only, you know, at the time I think about 400 hotel rooms. I mean, everyone knew that it had to spread well beyond Appleton and they call surrounding communities, but places like Appleton itself and Glenwood and Lewisport, Norris Arm, Gamble, you know, all came to the rescue and all counted on all of the wonderful volunteers that we have in those communities to do the things that were required to do, because those people, when they got off the planes, they were basically on coming off those planes with nothing but the shirts on their back. And then people just started offering up their homes and

0: Hi, how are you?
1: I'm very tired. I'm sure you're feeling the same. I've just been looking at everything. I can't quite actually believe it, to be honest with you.
0: Yeah, it was very hard to sleep, to be honest. And it's kind of surreal.
2: It's the middle of a cold December night in 2024. It's been a few months since I was at the anniversary of Austin's disappearance in Washington, D.C. Now, I'm on the phone with Sarah. We've been glued to our screens all night.
0: People don't know what's going to happen yet.
1: I haven't been able to get in contact with Deborah. But I imagine she's going through every emotion on the planet right now.
0: Yeah. Yeah. It must be so hard for her.
3: Well, rebel forces have launched an offensive in northwestern Syria, taking territory from government forces for the first time in years.
4: At this hour, the second biggest city in Syria is now in the hands of rebels for the first time since the war began a decade ago.
2: In Syria, rebel fighters are seizing government strongholds. They're taking city after city. Nobody saw this coming. Not even the country's president, Bashar al-Assad. He's losing his grip on power.
5: Claiming another significant gain, driving government forces from the city of Hama. Rebels taking the city and freeing hundreds of those that they say were wrongfully detained in the central prison. It's the second major city the rebels have seized in their lightning offensive after taking.
2: As the rebels advance, prison doors are being forced open.

0: and people are walking free. There's hope that Austin will be one of them. While this is unfolding, Deborah Tice brings her family together in Washington, D.C. Austin's six siblings are there, his father Mark, and even his young niece. They stand on a stage looking out to a room full of reporters. Each of them is wearing a green T-shirt with Austin's face printed on it. Then there are the messages, simple and personal. Free my brother. Free my uncle. Deborah's T-shirt says, free my son.
1: Today is a day full of emotions. The news that we're hearing from the Middle East is the kind of thing can unsettle a mom. And I'm just so very glad that you're here. I'm so very glad that you're interested. You know, there are all kinds of ways this could go, but the best thing that we want to share with you is that we have from a significant source that has already been vetted all over our government. Austin Tice is alive. Austin Tice is treated well. And there is no doubt about that. And I would sincerely appreciate your most faithful prayers that we will see Austin walk free. And I just thank you so much.
0: Deborah steps away from the podium with tears in her eyes. She says she has new evidence that Austin is alive, although she doesn't explain what that evidence is. As Syria descends into chaos, all she can do is wait for information about her son. Then, rebels achieve what many felt was impossible.
2: This is CNN Breaking News.
3: Breaking news coming out of Syria. Rebels appear to have entered the capital.
4: Statues toppling, people jumping on top of them.
5: As Assad's opponents declare that his regime is over.
4: The country's now former leader, Bashar al-Assad, believed to have escaped to Russia.
6: President Biden is getting ready to speak any moment now, we're told, from the White House on the fall of the Bashar al-Assad regime in Syria.
4: Oh, we see the president right now. We're going to go to the White House.
7: At long last, the Assad regime has fallen. This regime brutalized and tortured and killed literally hundreds of thousands of innocent Syrians. We are mindful that there are Americans in Syria, including those who reside there, as well as Austin Tice, who was taken captive more than 12 years ago. We remain committed to returning him to his family.
8: What does the U.S. know about where Austin Tice might be and if he's safe?
7: We believe he's alive. We think we can get him back, but we have no direct evidence of that yet.
0: The President of the United States thinks he can bring Austin home. But in the same breath, he seems to suggest there's no proof Austin is alive, contradicting what Deborah told the press. It's hard to know what information about Austin is based on fact and what's based on hope. Whatever the case, the answers are in Syria.
9: How long do you think to the border? Like 2 hours maybe, hour and a half?
10: I think like another hour.
0: Just 48 hours after the fall of the regime, Syria is in chaos. Airports have been abandoned, so the only way in is by road from neighbouring Lebanon.
9: 13, almost 14 years ago, this place started its revolution.
10: Yeah.
9: Look at this on your right. Welcome to Syria.
10: Look.
9: Oh, look, there's still a picture of Assad.
10: See? One side is ripped up.
9: Yeah. Wow, there's an old Syrian tank right there. All of the old checkpoints have been smashed up.
10: You notice there are no street lamps. They're not lit throughout the entire highway.
0: As I look out into the darkness from our minivan, the aftermath of fighting is everywhere. A little fear creeps in. This is now a lawless country. There's no government, no police. and we don't know who controls the road we're on. Then a man steps into the beam of our headlights. He's carrying a gun.
11: Watching some fighters, I guess, search cars in front of me.
0: Flickers of light catch the edge of rifles. There are several men, some with faces covered, all armed. As they shine their lights on my face, their gaze softens.
12: Mahaba.
13: What are you?
12: Kif halak? Alhamdulillah. Hello. Britannia. Britannia. Britannia. No. Shukra. Ma salama.
0: The men are part of the group that has just toppled Syrian President Assad.
10: This is crazy. It's essentially not even, I mean, is anyone keeping track of entry into the country?
11: Seamless. I've never entered this country so quickly.
10: I've never entered any country so quickly. No one knows that I'm here. No one's checked my passport.
11: Welcome to the new Syria.
10: But this kind of gave me a little bit of trepidation. Things are still very new.
0: An hour later, we're in Damascus.
10: Here we are, okay. We're near the hotel.
0: Despite the chaos and the lack of an actual government,
10: entrance.
0: Hotels are thankfully still operating.
11: Thanks.
0: I unzip my bag and feel for a folder, triple checking it's still hidden where I left it. So much of my reporting has been about national security and intelligence. And before I came to Damascus, a source of mine with intimate knowledge of Austin's case reached out. I'd spent months gaining their trust, and now they had something to give me, something important. I can't say what country this happened in order to protect their identity, but we met outside a coffee shop, and they handed me a purple folder, which came with a simple request: find Austin. Now that we have a moment to catch our breath, I take the folder to Sara's hotel room.
14: Hi.
11: Can I come in?
14: Yep.
11: You're going to want to look at this. So, I met with somebody.
14: Mm-hmm.
11: And here are a list with GPS coordinates of every location that Austin is possibly known to have been held at.
14: Whoa.
10: Insane.
0: For years, Western intelligence agencies have been identifying sites where Austin might be held, but they couldn't go to them because they were tightly guarded by Syrian forces. Now that the regime is gone, we can search them. If Austin's being held in a Syrian prison, this might be the best chance in more than a decade that anyone has had to find him. Where is Austin Tice? Is presented by me, Josh Baker. For full credits and the latest episodes, search for I'm Not a Monster Presents wherever you get your BBC podcasts.
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18: From the Center for Investigative Reporting and PRX, this is Reveal. I'm Al Edson. In 2023, Marlena Arjo adopted a one-eyed kitten with an appetite for destruction.
19: I wasn't prepared for having a criminal in my home.
18: Months later, she learns her new kitten has a fatal disease, one the vet can't treat. And then the vet tells her,
19: by the way, you can get drugs for this if you go to this Facebook group.
18: A group of renegade cat lovers built a system to get black market drugs to the cats who need them. And it worked. Until a federal raid.
20: You don't go out trying to save cats and end up with $4 million.
18: Today on Reveal, we go inside a black market for cat drugs. But first, this news.
21: Live from NPR News in Washington, I'm Windsor Johnston. Iran says it will finalize an agreement on Monday to temporarily reopen the Strait of Hormuz. NPR's Hadil Al-Shalti reports the deal will be signed during a meeting with Arab nations.
22: The agreement between Oman and Iran to temporarily reopen the Strait of Hormuz has been in the works for weeks. It maps out routes that will allow ships to enter the waterway from the Iranian side and exit from the Omani end. In an interview with an Indian media outlet, Iranian President Masoud Pezeshkian said the agreement would be signed at a meeting with Arab states on the Persian Gulf. Iran said that 8 foreign ministers will be attending. The Iranian blockade of the strait has affected global oil supplies. U.S. diesel prices hit a new American high at an average of $6 a gallon. Hadil Al-Shalji, NPR News, Istanbul.
21: Some Republicans are pushing back against President Trump's promise to send $5,000 checks to Americans. Florida Governor Ron DeSantis says the government would have to borrow heavily to cover the payments. Speaking at an event in Miami, DeSantis warned it could worsen two problems that Republicans have pledged to address.
23: What I don't think you want to do is borrow another $1.5 trillion and then just try to flood that into the economy, because that will lead to more inflation. That will lead to more debt and more inflation.
21: President Trump told the Republican midterm convention in Dallas this week that every American adult would receive $5,000 if the party retains control of both the Senate and House this fall. He called the payment a Trump dividend and described it as a reward for the country's economic success under Republican leadership. The CIA has declassified dozens of documents presented to U.S. presidents related to Al-Qaeda and 9/11. NPR's Greg Myrie reports the documents show the intelligence community was concerned about a possible attack, but did not know the specifics.
24: The CIA posted on its website 71 documents from daily briefings delivered to Presidents Bill Clinton and George W. Bush from 1998 to 2001. A briefing to Bush on August 6, 2001, just over a month before the attack, said the FBI found, quote, patterns of suspicious activity consistent with preparations for hijackings, including recent surveillance of federal buildings in New York. The briefing added, quote, we have not been able to corroborate some of the more sensational threat reporting, saying that bin Laden wanted to hijack a U.S. aircraft. That briefing was one of two declassified previously. The other 69 have just now been released. Greg Myrie, NPR News, Washington.
21: This is NPR News. American tennis player Ben Shelton has advanced to the U.S. Open men's singles final. NPR's Becky Sullivan reports he won in 4 sets over fellow American Francis Tiafoe.
25: Friday's semifinal between Shelton and Tiafoe was plenty anticipated because both players are American men. No American man has won any Grand Slam singles title since Andy Roddick last won the U.S. Open back in 2003. But the semifinal was history for another reason. Both players are Black Americans. Tiafoe is the Maryland-born son of immigrants from Sierra Leone. Shelton is mixed race. His dad, Brian, who's also his coach, is Black. No black man had reached the U.S. Open singles final since Arthur Ashe more than half a century ago. This will be Shelton's first appearance in any Grand Slam final. He's 23. He will face Alexander Zverev, the German who won the French Open earlier this summer. The match is set to start at 2 p.m. Eastern Time Sunday. Becky Sullivan, NPR News.
21: Diesel prices in the United States have reached another record high as the war with Iran continues to disrupt global fuel supplies. According to AAA, the price for a gallon of diesel is now $6.16 a gallon. That's up 28 cents in the past week. The surge could push up the cost of everyday goods because diesel powers much of the nation's freight and delivery network. Some businesses are already passing those higher costs on to consumers through added fees. A year ago, diesel was averaging about $3.70 per gallon. I'm Windsor Johnston, NPR News, in Washington.
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18: From the Center for Investigative Reporting and PRX, this is Reveal. I'm Al Letson. Back in the summer of 2023, Marlena Arjo made the huge mistake of stopping by a kitten adoption event at a local pet store on her birthday.
19: I wanted to look at kittens, but I wasn't, of course, going to get one. And then I went in and there was a tiny little kitten who had just had his eye removed, so he had purple stitches over one side of his face, and he was way younger than the rest. And I, like, was so sad that I blacked out and came to with a cat in a box in my car.
18: She brought that cat back to her home in Portland, Oregon. She named him Otto, and over the next 8 months, Otto grew into his own little chaotic personality.
19: He's, like, laying on houseplants. He's, like, tearing books out of the bookshelves, like, ripping the calendar off the wall. I wasn't prepared for having a criminal in my home.
18: Things started to change around February 2024. At first, all Marlena noticed was that Otto didn't seem as energetic or playful as he usually is. Then he stopped eating his regular food. And then he stopped eating treats. And then things got a little scary.
19: So it was early morning on a Saturday. I was sitting on my bed, I don't know, like on my phone or something maybe, and Otto jumped on the bed and then, looked at me for a second and then kind of twisted his head over to one side and got kind of like stuck like that for a second.
18: She scooped Otto up and rushed him to the emergency vet, where they immediately recognized the seriousness of the situation. They ran a series of tests, kept him there for 6 or 7 hours, and ultimately sent Marlena home with her sick little kitten. When the vet called at 11 p.m. on a Sunday night, there was urgent news to share. Marlena's cat was suffering from feline infectious peritonitis, which is better known by its acronym FIP. FIP is a viral disease, most commonly found in cats under 2 years old. It often spreads through shared litter boxes and then wreaks havoc on their bodies. It's fatal.
19: Just kind of like destroys all their organs at once. Their stomachs fill with fluids. Their lungs get little nodules. It's like a bunch of really messed up stuff. And like within a month, usually they have to be put down. It was devastating. And I remember like feeling really bad that I hadn't gotten him a stocking for Christmas. And I was like, oh my God, he's not going to live to another Christmas. I didn't even get him a stocking. Like that was my first instinct for some reason.
18: From there, things start to get a little weird. Because right before the vet hangs up the phone, she tells Marlena this one other thing.
19: She's like, yeah, I shouldn't tell you this, but by the way, you can get drugs for this if you go to this Facebook group.
18: Marlena is shocked and pretty confused. Did her vet just recommend black market cat drugs from a Facebook group? Before Marlena has time to think about how bizarre this all is, she looks over at poor Otto, who's gotten skinnier and weaker each day. And she logs onto Facebook.
19: So I go to the Facebook group, and it's very weird. It's a private group. And once you join, there's like a set of rules. It says, post anonymous posts about how sad you are for your cat, but do not mention drugs. Do not talk about treatment. Don't say anything about that. Just say that your cat got diagnosed and how sad you are. So I post an anonymous post about my cat and immediately get all these responses, like crying emojis, we're so sorry. And then I get a DM from like an admin or something that, first of all, is like, send me a picture of your cat's eyes. And I was like, okay, he's got one. But I can send the one eye. They're like, what did he get diagnosed? How old is he? What are the symptoms? All this stuff.
18: The next thing she knew, she was ordering cat drugs from a random website. And the very next day, she found an unmarked package on her doorstep with vials of a mysterious liquid and instructions for how to inject them into her cat. Over the next 3 months, Marlena says she spent thousands of dollars via PayPal to order more and more of this liquid. But the weirdest part was that this black market drug, it actually cured her cat.
19: Within the first week, he was back to normal.
18: A year later, Marlena still couldn't stop thinking about this whole ordeal. And so she reached out to the team at Hyperfixed, a podcast where they try to answer listeners' questions, no matter how big or small. And Marlena had a lot of questions for them.
19: I want to know who these people are. Are they vets? Are they like cat experts? How did they get involved in this in the first place? How did they set this whole
18: And what she wanted to know was why any of this cloak and dagger stuff was necessary to cure her cat. So in an episode we first aired last year, the Hyperfix team set out to find answers and quickly realized that what they thought was a rabbit hole was actually a massive network of tunnels spanning across continents and currencies. It had its own culture, its own rules, and its own hierarchies. So today we're teaming up with the Hyperfix podcast and its host, Alex Goldman, to go deep on what they uncovered.
2: When Marlena first came to us, she was looking for any information about what had happened to her a year earlier. And we found that the answer to that begins with the story of this guy.
3: The only question I have for you at the beginning is, how do I pronounce your name?
4: Niels Peterson.
3: Oh, exactly like it looks. Great.
2: Today, Dr. Niels Peterson is 82 years old. He's a professor emeritus of veterinary medicine at UC Davis, and he's widely considered to be one of the real rock stars in the field of small animal pathology. This man has written dozens of influential articles on the subject. He's authored two classic textbooks, and while there's no way to say for sure how many cats have been saved by his work, it's easily hundreds of thousands. And yet, it's possible he never would have accomplished any of that stuff were it not for the fact that the year he started studying veterinary science was 1963.
4: In 1963, there was some rumble about this new disease that suddenly appeared in cats.
2: The disease being rumbled about was FIP. Earlier that year, it had first been identified by a researcher in Boston. And suddenly, all these other researchers were beginning to find it in other parts of the country. They knew that it typically caused an intense inflammation in the lining of the abdomen, that's why they called it peritonitis, and that it killed 100% of the cats that developed it. But nobody actually knew what this thing was or where it came from. Now, Dr. Peterson grew up on a poultry farm, and stray cats were just a fixture throughout his childhood, and they quickly became his favorite animal. So when he heard there was a chance to join the labs at UC Davis working to potentially save cats from this fatal feline disease, he wasted no time. By 1969, he'd co-authored one of the earliest studies on FIP, which paved the way for another UC Davis student to make the discovery that would become the foundation of Dr. Peterson's own research for the next five decades. And that discovery was...
4: Feline infectious peritonitis is caused by a coronavirus.
2: Now, feline coronavirus is actually kind of no big deal. At worst, it causes mild diarrhea. So Dr. Peterson knew there had to be something transforming this benign coronavirus into this other deadly thing. And in the mid-90s, he had a breakthrough. Dr. Peterson and his team discovered that FIP is a mutation happening inside the bodies of about 20% of cats. Most were able to fight it off. But if the cat had a compromised immune system, perhaps an eye infection so severe they end up losing their eye, like Marlena's cat Otto, those cats might not be able to fight it off. And from there, the virus would replicate so aggressively, it would become impossible to stop. And realizing that gave Dr. Peterson an idea.
4: Ultimately, I realized that maybe antiviral drugs were the way to go.
2: By the early 2000s, there were no antivirals that had been tailored to treat coronaviruses. However, there were some companies working on antiviral treatments for other RNA viruses. And one of the companies doing that was Gilead Sciences. So Dr. Peterson reached out to this guy he knew at Gilead. I don't know why I called him this guy. He was the chief executive at the company. But anyway, Dr. Peterson reached out to this guy, and he told him he thought some of the antivirals they were researching might be helpful for treating this feline coronavirus he was studying. And the guy was like, have at it. We'll send some right over. Dr. Peterson tested the compounds on feline tissue cultures, and what he found was amazing. There was not one, but two different Gilead compounds that seemed to be blocking the growth of the coronaviruses in the tissue samples. In the end, Dr. Peterson chose to move forward with one of these compounds, the parent compound, known as GS441524. The GS stands for Gilead Sciences. It was the same weird liquid that saved the life of Marlena's cat, Otto. So in 2018, after decades of research, Dr. Peterson had finally identified a treatment that worked, and it worked phenomenally well.
4: We found that we could cure 90% or more of cats that had feline infectious peritonitis, which up to that time was 100% fatal disease virtually.
2: He published a paper in the Journal of Feline Medicine and Surgery in 2019. And suddenly, a world where no cats have to die from FIP seemed not only possible, but imminently within reach. The only hurdle left to clear was FDA approval.
3: Very briefly, how long were you developing this drug before you went to the FDA?
4: We didn't go to the FDA.
3: Oh.
4: We did not go to the FDA because we were unable to obtain the rights for GS.
2: And that is because just months after Dr. Peterson and the UC Davis research team published their 2019 paper announcing the discovery of this life-saving cat drug, the pharmaceutical company that owns the rights to that drug was beginning to turn its attention elsewhere.
5: As of today, we have 15 cases of COVID-19 that have been detected in the United States.
6: The World Health Organization officially announced that this is a global pandemic.
7: Nearly 250,000 deaths and tens of millions on unemployment.
2: COVID-19 was spreading rapidly. And because there were no real treatment options, it was killing thousands, then millions of people who became infected with it. Lockdown orders were put in place, supply chains started breaking down, and the global economy was under imminent threat. So whoever created the first treatment option stood to make billions of dollars in government contracts. And the one company with a compound that had just proven its ability to fight coronaviruses was Gilead.
4: At first, we thought, well, that's great because we can use the active ingredient possibly to treat cats. Then they can use their altered form of the active ingredients to treat humans.
2: But Dr. Peterson says Gilead didn't see things that way. They worried that any attempt to get FDA approval of GS could potentially endanger their ability to get FDA approval of its human counterpart.
4: And so they were very adamant. They said, no, we can't do it because, you know, there's a huge need in the human side, and that's our interest. We don't have a veterinary arm. We're a human company. That's where we're going to stay in, you know.
2: In October of 2020, the FDA gave full approval for the first ever treatment of COVID-19, the Gilead antiviral, now widely known as remdesivir. By the end of 2020, remdesivir generated $2.8 billion in revenue and was estimated to cut COVID recovery time by nearly a third. But as for its cat-saving cousin, GS441524, it seemed like the issue was dead in the water. There would be no FDA approval. And without that, it would be as if the treatment didn't exist.
4: Well, it was totally frustrating to me. You know, I'd worked my whole life on feline infectious peritonitis. And finally, having in my hand the ability to cure 90-some percent of these cases, it was frustrating as hell.
2: We reached out to Gilead about their decision not to move forward with the cat drug, and they said they're open to exploring a version of the drug for cats. They just haven't found the right partner. They also pointed out that they've supported academic research into solutions for FIP. Still,
3: All of this left a lot of uncertainty within the vet community. Gilead's patent on GS doesn't run out until 2029. So until then, were cats just going to continue dying from this totally curable disease? Well, that's not how things turned out. As you already know from our listener Marlena, this life-saving cat drug did end up finding its way into the world. Just not in the way Dr. Peterson had hoped.
4: I gave talks at international meetings, and in the audience were these Chinese veterinarians who were taking pictures like crazy of every slide I had and everything. They took all this information back, and somebody in China saw a potential market for this and proceeded. So then what happened was almost predictable.
18: What happened next was the emergence of a sprawling international black market for treating FIP, led by a group of renegade cat lovers who, along the way, got in a little bit over their heads.
20: That's when we sat down and we're like, how is this happening? What is this doing? I mean, we're funding this lifestyle. What in the world are we doing?
18: That's next on Reveal.
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18: From the Center for Investigative Reporting and PRX, this is Reveal. I'm Al Letson. Before the break, the team at the Hyperfix podcast brought us the story of a miraculous treatment for the fatal cat disease FIP. Except this wonder drug wasn't legally available because it never got FDA approval. But it was widely available on the black market. That's how hundreds of thousands of cats had gotten cured. Thanks in part to a New York-based cat lady named Robin Kintz.
11: I'm currently topped out at 8. And in the world of crazy cat people, that's actually not a lot, as they will tell you. But I also have a husband who is allergic and asthmatic, so we're holding steady at 8.
18: Robin's story starts with two sick cats, Henry and Fiona, who contracted FIP in late 2018.
11: I had gone online to look for information, answers, help, support, and found very little other than the fact that Dr. Niels Peterson had, at that point, already discovered the antiviral that treats and cures FIP.
18: So Robin turns to the few Facebook support groups she could find. From there, she gets a message from two women who say, "Actually, we've been treating our cats, and we know where to get the drug known as GS. They were ordering it from China, where drug companies had gotten a hold of the formula for a promising treatment and were seemingly manufacturing it for research purposes only. Since it's not legal in the U.S., vets could not prescribe the drug without risking their medical licenses. But Robin is not a vet. Her background is mostly in marketing and graphic design, so she takes a risk. Through encrypted messages and translation apps, Robin is introduced to one of the drug makers in China. She transfers them hundreds of dollars. They send liquid vials of GS directly to her doorstep.
11: Sadly, Henry did not survive. He was on treatment for a year and then succumbed. But his sister Fiona is still with me and raising hell.
18: For a disease that Robin was told was a death sentence, even this partial win felt like a total miracle. It didn't matter that this treatment came from a random lab in China, or that it was more than $300 for a single vial that might only last a week, or that it might have totally backfired and killed her cats even faster. At a time when things seemed hopeless, this black market drug had given her cats a chance, and that was something she thought other cats deserved too. So she founded her own Facebook group to create the infrastructure to get these drugs into more people's hands. She called it FIP Warriors. Hyperfixed host Alex Goldman continues the story.
3: Robin Kintz told us that in the beginning, there was really nothing formal about the FIP Warriors Facebook group that she founded. It was basically just a handful of cat lovers.
11: I would say probably three other people when it first started. And then within a few months, it really grew because there had been nothing else of this ilk in the cat community or in the FIP community.
3: But these early adopters quickly realized that the learning curve was much steeper than they might have thought. It wasn't just about securing these life-saving cat drugs from China. They also had to figure out how to use these drugs. Because remember, this disease had been incurable. And as far as the medical community was concerned, it still was. So there was a lot of trial and error and a lot of fumbling around in the dark.
11: We were kind of figuring things out as we went.
3: But they were getting people these treatments, and cats were being cured. And while that seemed like a wonderfully miraculous feat, it also brought its own risks. Because it's one thing to get your own black market drugs from China. But getting black market drugs from China with the intent to distribute them, potentially to thousands of people, well, that starts to look a lot like drug trafficking. And in the United States, that's illegal. Even when the drugs are for a cat, even when you're trying to save your cat from certain death and there are no legal treatment options available. So the FIP Warriors orchestrated their operation so that transactions were never happening in public spaces.
0: So can you just explain really quickly the structure of FIP Warriors? Like if I have a cat and my cat is diagnosed with FIP and I come to you, what happens? Like, how does it work?
11: You answer a few questions to be admitted into the Facebook group. And then once you're admitted into the group, if you have a sick cat, you're encouraged to make a quick post on the page saying, I have a sick cat. Can someone please reach out to help me?
3: The thing you cannot mention is drugs. In fact, you can't mention treatment in any way. But after you've written your post, a group moderator will reach out.
11: And what we'll do is ask a whole bunch of intake information that will tell us a lot about your cat, symptoms. We look at blood work, how much you've been able to get done through vet visits.
3: From there, FIP Warriors assigns you a care team that presents you with options for suppliers. You place your order, and the meds get shipped to your home, sometimes in just 24 hours. And for the next 3 months, your treatment is overseen by the admin of your care team.
11: At that point, if the cat's doing well, it's considered cured.
3: With each new cured cat, GS felt more and more like a miracle drug. And because of that, word spread, especially in circles where FIP is the most prevalent, like cat rescues and breeding operations.
12: I heard that there was a treatment available and that it was kind of like shady and black market, but I had no idea how to get it.
3: This is Erin Boyle. She's a veterinary technician in Texas. And in 2019, when she asked her colleagues where she might find this miracle drug, someone sent her a link to FIP Warriors.
12: I was contacted probably within 24 hours by like two separate admins who offered to get the medication to me overnight.
3: Erin was stunned. And she knew she wanted to help get this drug to as many cats as possible. So she started volunteering her time, offering up tidbits of information she'd learned from working in veterinary offices. Soon, she became an admin.
12: It started off, I didn't feel real confident in what I was doing, but I learned through asking other admins and obviously with experience, we learned how to best manage these cases and how to get them the medications and the treatment goals and all of that.
3: And as more and more pet owners were hearing about what the FIP Warriors were up to, word started making its way back to the veterinary community.
14: The thing that really changed me is I have a good friend who had a cat that had FIP, and she went through the full 84 days of an injectable compound.
3: This is Dr. Bruce Kornreich. He's the director of the Cornell Feline Health Center.
0: And he told us that when he first started hearing that people were treating their cats with black market drugs from China, he was very much like, but you have no idea what's actually in these drugs.
14: Interestingly, in her case, I knew, for example, that she got a vial one time during the therapy and she noticed some precipitate or something floating around in this clear liquid. Mm-hmm. And she was concerned. So she contacted the source. If it was illegitimate, they probably would never have gotten back to her.
0: Right.
14: They spoke to her for 45 minutes on the phone on a Saturday.
0: Wow. Okay.
14: And ultimately sent her new compound. So, and this cat that would have almost certainly passed away survived. And this was 3 years ago. And the cat is doing well. So this to me was like, whoa.
0: Vets around the country were hearing these types of stories, even as they were watching their own cat patients die. And so they felt compelled to share the secret.
14: So basically what started to happen is they would let people know that this was available, but they couldn't really help with the administration of the drug.
0: Remember, a vet could lose their license if they administer or even recommend an illegal drug. So instead, they just started letting people know that this existed in whispers. Robin, the FIP Warriors founder, told us that she has files full of paperwork where you can see in writing that veterinarians are referring their patients to FIP Warriors for treatment details. And once those vets started recommending a path to getting this drug, the group just exploded.
11: Through the help of many amazing volunteers, we've gotten to the point where we are now, where we have the process in place for intake and assigning to teams and finding emergency meds. We have 50 different state chats specifically for that purpose. But yeah, it's been a process.
0: With their new system in place, the group settled into what seemed like a pretty sustainable routine. But over the course of 2019 and 2020, they faced a series of challenges that would force them to confront the unavoidable risks of dealing with a black market drug. First, COVID hit and shut everything down. Then it started getting really hard to get the meds out of China. And one of the brands they'd been using since the beginning suddenly stopped working.
11: It turned out that it was not effective and cats did die, and it was absolutely awful.
0: Now, it's worth reminding you that without treatment, cats with FIP will die pretty fast. And that's essentially what was happening here. The treatment they'd relied on for months at this point didn't do anything. Of course, it felt like there was nothing anybody could really do about it. These black market drugs were being made by random people on the other side of the planet. But the FIP Warriors pivoted. Robin says that they found new manufacturers and verified their quality by running field trials and using independent testing. And she says they negotiated with manufacturers to bring down prices across the board. Vials that once cost hundreds of dollars were eventually half that, sometimes a quarter, being negotiated mostly by women who had little to no background in pharmaceuticals, let alone international drug deals. It was an insane amount of work from top to bottom. Here's Erin again.
12: All my free time pretty much was taken up trying to save cats. And it's very stressful because a lot of these cats were actively dying when the owners contact you. So the faster I can get them the meds, the more likely they are to survive. So it was starting to get me in trouble at work because I was looking at my phone too much. I would try to do it in the bathroom on my lunch break and stuff like that because I just didn't want to think, oh, well, if I responded sooner, maybe this cat would still be alive.
0: It was quickly becoming clear just how much of a commitment it was to volunteer for this group. But the thing is, it wasn't exactly volunteering. Not for some people, at least.
17: So I became an admin in probably end of spring 2020.
0: This is Celeste Park Estes. She runs a cat rescue in Utah and joined FIP Warriors about a year after it began.
17: Later on that year, we had a new brand that came out. And it was mentioned to me that if I wanted to, I could sell it. And I was like, what do you mean by sell it? And Robin was like, oh, you could, carry it and sell it. That's what we do here. And the thing that made it kind of exciting for me is because my rescue was not very big. And we were spending a lot on treating these FIP cats. But the more FIP that we got, the harder it became. And I was like, well, this would be exciting because if I sold it, I could basically fund my FIP treatment this way.
20: I could actually take in more FIP cats that way. And that's what we ended up doing. Like, I would sell them for $40 a vial. And I think it might have been 60 when it first started. And then I would turn around and wire back all but $10 worth of what the vials cost.
3: I should say that not every admin in the group was involved in this system. Some of them, like the admin Aaron we spoke to, didn't want to have anything to do with shipping. But the admins were generally aware that some money was being made. And the reason that they knew that was because as soon as they signed up to become an admin, they'd be given a rate sheet that clearly showed the cost to the pet parent was different from the cost to the admin. And the difference in those two prices was this commission fee, which was going to the admin that shipped the medication. Now, in Celeste's case, that markup wasn't a lot. And like Celeste said, a lot of that money was going right back into her rescue work. And even if it wasn't, these people were doing a ridiculous amount of work. The problem was, according to some pet parents, this compensation structure generally wasn't being disclosed to them. In fact, on the group's Facebook page, it very explicitly said, quote, "We do not make any money or otherwise receive any profit or incentives from this group." The other problem, besides this lack of disclosure, was that this obviously just creates a massive conflict of interest. Ultimately, Celeste and some of the other admins said that while they raised concerns, they didn't want to cause any real problems. In the end, they cared more about helping cats. They estimate that their work has saved the lives of some 250,000 cats. But cracks had been forming since the start of this organization. And in July of 2022, a huge scandal hit the group. We spoke to a half dozen former and current FIP Warriors admins for this story, and most could tell us exactly where they were the moment the news broke.
12: Oh, I do. I remember it very well because I was at work and I was in the exam room with a veterinarian at the time. And a text came through on my smartwatch and I think I went white.
20: We get a message saying Nicole Randall's been raided.
3: Nicole Randall was one of the admins based in Texas. She'd been with the FIP Warriors since 2019, the same year Robin Kintz founded the group. And she'd become pretty well known in the community, not just because she'd been around so long, but because she'd come to serve a critical role in the way this network was able to function. You see, even though the FIP Warriors had a whole list of approved brands and medications, many of the admins in this group kept only one or two of those brands stocked in their homes. So if a pet parent wanted a brand of medication that their admin wasn't stocking, the admin could turn to someone who stocked a lot more of the medication. Nicole Randall was one of those people. And in the ecosystem of the FIP Warriors, she functioned like a regional hub for shipping these medications from China to parents in different parts of the U.S. So in July 2022, when word got out that FDA inspectors had raided Nicole Randall's home in Cedar Park, Texas, the Warrior admins started freaking out.
20: I'm like, am I going to be caught up in this? Because she was shipping like 15 other brands for me.
12: For all we knew, everybody was going to get raided. Like, she could have been the first and everybody else was next. Like, we had no way of knowing where this was going to stop.
3: Meanwhile, details of the investigation into Nicole Randall began to leak. And those details shocked even those who thought they were on the inside at FIP Warriors.
1: The multi-million dollar scheme defrauded cat owners nationwide over the course of several years.
3: Hyperfix producer Sarah Safir-Sukinik pored over the investigation documents to learn all that she could. And Sarah, what did you find?
21: Hey, Alex. So I learned from the case filings that it all started in February 2021 when Customs and Border Protection intercepted a package from Hong Kong. And that package contained boxes labeled facial masks.
3: Okay, what was actually in those boxes?
21: Glad you asked. They were actually filled with dozens of unmarked liquid vials and pink foil packets with mystery pills. Lab tests ended up revealing that the liquid wasn't skincare, it was GS441524.
3: Jeez, okay.
21: Yeah, so Customs then notified an FDA agent who learned that the package recipient was a moderator of a Facebook group called FIP Warriors. So the agent went undercover. She reached out to the group with a picture of a cat. Now, this cat had just been to the vet and gotten a clean bill of health, but the FIP Warriors diagnosed it with FIP anyway.
0: So even though the cat was fine, they took it upon themselves to misdiagnose it without being real veterinarians?
21: Exactly. And because of that, the agent was then sent to Nicole Randall, the woman at the center of all of this, to get GS. That's when the agency started digging deeper into Randall. The FDA discovered that in a 2-year span, Randall received hundreds of packages from Hong Kong or China. She and those linked to her sent nearly 60,000 vials and more than 200,000 pills of GS to pet parents around the globe. And they found she was bringing in significant profits from each of those sales.
0: Like, how significant are we talking here?
21: Brace yourself, because the investigation revealed Nicole Randall had sold more than $9.5 million of GS and made $4 million off the proceeds.
0: Oh my God, she made $4 million off selling cat drugs?
21: Yes, and with that, she purchased a Tesla and 4 additional homes. One of those homes, which she bought a few months before the raid, was valued at $2.8 million. Randall was ultimately charged with introducing an adulterated drug into interstate commerce, which is a felony that basically means that she was knowingly selling and shipping an unapproved, illegally manufactured drug across state lines. She eventually pleaded guilty to that charge and was put on a 1-year probation and had to give up all the assets she bought from the proceeds of her FIP Warrior sales.
17: That's when we sat down and we're like, how is this happening? What is this doing? I mean, we're funding this lifestyle. What in the world are we doing?
0: Celeste felt betrayed by the Nicole Randall raid. Not because she was shocked by the money. Of course she wasn't. She'd sold vials herself. But it was the way that Nicole Randall had seemed to prioritize the money, putting profit before the cats.
17: If I went to court, if I was actually sent to court or whatever, I can guarantee you that I would have the court filled with people who were there saying that I saved their animals, that I was there doing it for a moral reason and an ethical reason. Was I doing the legal right thing? No. But I was put in this situation because I had no other option. And that's me. When we find out exactly what Nicole Randall had done, I don't know that I could say the same thing about her. Because you don't go out trying to save cats and end up with $4 million.
0: To the Warrior's surprise, the investigation seemed to end with Nicole Randall. No one else heard from federal law enforcement. But Celeste began to wonder, was anyone else profiting in the same way?
5: You have to bear in mind that without gray area activities, there's no way that the hundreds of thousands of cats that have been saved by the work of this group could have ever happened. Ever.
0: That, again, was Robin Kintz, the founder of FIP Warriors. And we've only been able to interview Robin once. She's since stopped responding to our emails. But during that conversation, we were able to ask her about a number of the accusations that have been leveled against this group, including admins making huge profits off shipping these drugs. And generally speaking, she didn't seem terribly concerned by them.
5: Money was made in the past, varying degrees, by various people, but there are inherent risks that people have taken in order to make this group function, in order to save cats, despite the risks. So to the, you know, to the people that are worried about commissions and being ripped off, I say, look elsewhere for something to complain about. Is your cat alive?
0: In the aftermath of the Nicole Randall raid, leaders of the FIP Warriors group had started to turn on each other. There were some, like Celeste, who wanted to take profit out of the organization altogether.
17: It was like a wake-up call that we should never have been doing this in the first place.
0: Then there were others, like a former admin named Marcia Illingworth, who thought that was a bit too precious.
19: It was kind of like all of a sudden a bunch of people became born again virgins. Oh no, we shouldn't be making money off of this.
0: By the beginning of 2023, the group was at risk of collapsing entirely. And it wasn't just the Nicole Randall raid. There'd been discoveries that certain drugs were proving less effective. Admins became skeptical about each other's brand alliances and accused some of pushing certain brands for their own profit. Others who quit their jobs to pursue Warriors full-time were accused of only being in it for the money. And one day, tensions just completely boiled over. In March of 2023, around half the admins and moderators defected from FIP Warriors, which left cat parents, some in the middle of treatment cycles, desperate for information.
18: In the aftermath of the raid, the FIP Warriors group split firmly in two. Eventually, Robin says the old group changed the way things were done, no longer shipping medication and taking profits. But the ones who left, they had bigger changes in mind. They wanted to make the whole cat drug black market obsolete.
6: We wanted to get treatment, something that you could obtain legally under the guidance of a vet.
18: That's up next after the break. You're listening to Reveal.

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4: From the Center for Investigative Reporting and PRX, this is Reveal. I'm Al Ledson. Back in 2019, a group of cat advocates known as the FIP Warriors built a system to save cats from an otherwise fatal disease called FIP. They distributed black market drugs that weren't available legally in the U.S. But after one administrator was convicted of a felony after earning millions off her work with sick cats, there were pushes for change that splintered the group. Some members were kicked out, including Nicole Jock, a longtime admin who left in 2023. She co-founded a new Facebook group wanting to find a legal path to treating sick cats, so these sorts of shady deals didn't need to happen.
5: And really, our goal was to, one, spread information about FIP treatment, because, you know, there were still people who were, their cat would get diagnosed and their vet would say, like, oh, nothing you can do, euthanize them. So first, you know, make information available. But two, the way we put it was try to put ourselves out of a job. We wanted to get treatment, something that you could obtain legally under the guidance of a vet, so that you didn't need to come to a Facebook group like us.
4: That's where Hyperfixed host Alex Goldman picks up our story, one that we first aired back in 2025. Here's Alex with what happens as this new group fights to get these life-saving cat drugs off the black market and into pharmacies.
6: Long before Nicole Jacques started working with FIP Warriors, she spent years volunteering with her local cat rescue. Often, that meant assisting the veterinarian on duty. So during that time, she'd given a lot of cats a lot of meds. And while those meds were prescribed by veterinarians and obtained through legal channels, for the most part, they were not FDA approved.
5: So all along, I've been sort of like, this is so weird. Like, why are we stuck like this when, you know, we need other prescription medications for cats that aren't, you know, coming from an FDA approved manufacturer?
6: So once Nicole left FIP Warriors, she made it her mission to get an answer. And when she turned to the pharmaceutical law books, she found what she was looking for. And it starts with the Animal Medicinal Drug Use Clarification Act of 1994. So about 30 years ago, the FDA realized they had a problem on their hands. According to federal laws, it was illegal to use FDA-approved drugs for animals in any manner that differed in any way from the drug's approved label. That meant that if you deviated from the dose, the duration, or the species the drug was meant to treat, you were in violation of the law. And obviously, this was a huge problem because there weren't and aren't a lot of drugs that have received FDA approval for the treatment of animals.
5: It's very expensive. It's millions and millions of dollars to get a drug approved for one species. And we have all these species. There's never going to be a drug for everything we need a drug for every species.
6: So in 1994, this new law created a workaround for that issue.
5: They specifically have this guidance, which is if there is not an FDA-approved drug available, that you are allowed to compound it.
6: You guys, you're allowed to compound it. Don't I sound really authoritative, like I know what I'm talking about? I mean, okay, to be fair, I do know what I'm talking about now, but I had no idea what that meant when Nicole first mentioned it to me. And since I bet I'm not alone in that, here's my little PSA on compounding. So there are two types of pharmacy.

0: pharmacies, compounding and non-compounding. Non-compounding pharmacies are the kind that most of us go to, like a CVS or a Walgreens. These pharmacies just generally dispense pre-made medication. That's where compounding pharmacies are different. Compounding pharmacies either alter the drugs or work with their active ingredients to make new forms of those medications.
1: For example, gabapentin. There's FDA-approved gabapentin. We use it a lot in veterinary medicine. But mostly it's all kind of packaged in a way that it's dosed, like for humans, like the doses are too huge or they're not in a form that you're going to be able to like give to your dog or cat. So a lot of times vets will prescribe a compounded version of it, like a liquid oral suspension, chews, sometimes a transdermal sort of thing.
0: These compounding pharmacies turn the drug ingredients into doses of medication that are appropriate for your specific animal species and in a form that can be easily administered. And according to this 1994 law, as long as everything that goes into those drugs is FDA approved, those medications are totally legal. But what about animal drugs made from ingredients that are not approved by the FDA, like the one that Dr. Peterson studied and the FIP warriors were relying on, GS441524? There was mounting pressure on the FDA to allow drugs to be compounded from bulk substances, as in the raw active ingredients. So in April of 2022, just a handful of months before the Nicole Randall raid, and while FIP Warriors was still operating at its peak, the FDA released a new guideline for the veterinary industry. And you know, a lot of these guidelines are written in legalese, but this one seems to be saying, like, hey, you know, we know that there are situations out there where there's no FDA-approved treatment option and no FDA-approved drug can be used as the source of an active ingredient for compounding. So, in those cases, we acknowledge that it may be medically necessary to compound a treatment from those, quote, bulk drug substances. And although those medications still won't technically be legal, we are explicitly giving our permission to do this. So here's Nicole in 2023, fully immersed in the world of pharmaceutical law after years of operating in a black market that was filled with profiteering and unreliable meds. And she's reading about this new guideline and she's thinking, maybe this is how we dig ourselves out of this dark and unsavory hole we've been operating in.
1: And then I reached out to a contact in the FDA who was in their pharmacy like enforcement division. And I'm like, look, am I crazy? Or shouldn't we just be able to do this? And basically they looked at me and they're like, yeah, duh, that's why this is there.
0: You don't really need to go to anybody and be like, hey, I'm looking for approval here.
2: They were basically like, you don't need to be approved for this. You do it. You get a pharmacy to do it. And I was like, oh,
0: So that's what Nicole did. She put together a pitch, picked a major compounding pharmacy, and then said to them, hey, will you compound this for me? And they were like, yeah, sure.
2: So when I went to talk to one pharmacy, pretty large pharmacy, I mean, I literally came in with like a slide deck. I thought I was going to have to convince them that this was okay to do, that there was a business case for doing it. And they were like, literally, it was like two slides in. They're like, yeah, we can do this.
0: And while Nicole's hammering out the details to get GS into that compounding pharmacy, a compounding pharmacy from abroad announces that it's been doing the same thing and that GS will be available at an American drugstore in the summer of 2024.
2: This was like Christmas and New Year's and the 4th of July and my birthday. This was the thing that we had been working for. I didn't care how we got there. I mean, I know talking to other people in the groups, when I kind of broke the news, they were like, they were crying. So it was just joy. It was just like, oh my God, we are there.
0: To be clear, GS is still not technically legal. But as far as the FDA is concerned, it is officially and explicitly allowed.
2: They specifically put out a letter saying, this is an approved use of the drug.
0: Oh, wow. So like you guys had enough clout that they were like, all right, well, we need to let people know that this is kosher.
2: They blessed it. They were like, this is exactly what you're supposed to do. This is an allowed use. They were like, yeah, this is legit.
0: In June of 2024, Stokes Pharmacy began compounding GS441524. And as of today, it's also in dozens of other pharmacies, including national ones like MixLab and Chewy, thanks in part to the advocacy work of Nicole Jacques and her colleagues. But when that little one-eyed kitten Otto got sick with FIP, our listener Marlena got her treatment under the black market system. This big development, pushing it into pharmacies, happened just weeks later. Which, honestly, she took the news with a much more positive spin than maybe I would have.
3: If he ever, like, relapsed, I can probably take him to the vet and they can deal with it and I don't have to be involved. But why did I spend 3 months in hell buying illegal cat drugs for hundreds of dollars?
0: Seriously! But even today, with GS available and compounding pharmacies, the black market does still exist. One of the issues is that information has been slow to get out. So we've heard that even some vets will still refer people to FIP Warriors, which is still offering black market drugs and support. And look, experiences vary. We spoke to an ex-warrior who pointed out that she's worked with these drugs far longer than the new ones in pharmacies, and she's confident in her treatment protocol. It's complicated. Reasonable people can disagree here on what's right and wrong, but at its core, this is a story about a bunch of cat ladies trying to save people's pets, improvising in the vacuum left by a pharma giant and a regulatory system too slow to catch up. Okay, so Marlena, I just have one last question for you, which is, how is Otto doing?
3: He's good. For a while, it felt like he had like a bit of a plague upon him because it was just like one thing after another. It was like the eye and then the FIP, and then he got this weird rash, I think from the injections. And now he still has some like bald spots from that. And I was like, this cat's just, something's going to get him eventually, but he seems to be good now. He's also calmed down from when he was a kitten. So he's still destroying stuff, but not on the daily basis, which is a little bit nicer.
4: 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This story is reported and edited by Emma Cortland, Sari Soffer-Sukenik, Amore Yates, and Alex Goldman. Our lead producer for this week's show is Sari Soffer-Sukenik. Kate Howard edited the show. Artist Chariscus and Naomi Barr are our fact checkers. Victoria Baranetsky is our general counsel. Our production manager is the great Zulema Cobb. 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Taki Telenidis is our deputy executive producer. Our executive producer is Brett Myers. 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I'm Al Letson. 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
10: Welcome to Statewide Reports and Conversations from in and around Illinois. I'm Sean Crawford. This hour, it's been a year since the federal government's Operation Midway Blitz launched in Chicago. Amid the arrests and protests and even violence, reporters were on the scene.
11: these guys were marching with all of this heavy-duty military gear, long rifles, and all of this communication equipment. It was an incredible sight, you know, alongside the river and Trump Tower and the Wrigley Building and Marina City, to see these guys marching around.
10: We'll hear from the journalists who were at ground level as they witnessed the blitz. Illinois is getting a windfall in a high-tech legal settlement. Where should the money go? A teachers union has a proposal. We'll also remember the Battle of Nauvoo and the search for the gravesite of an Illinois trailblazer. That and more coming up this hour on Statewide.
12: Live from NPR News in Washington, I'm Windsor Johnston. President Trump has arrived in Ireland for a two-day visit. Air Force One touched down at Dublin Airport this morning, where Trump was greeted by Irish officials. He's meeting with Ireland's president and prime minister. Talks are expected to include trade and international issues. Upon landing, Trump was asked about the timeline when it comes to ending the war in Iran.
13: I think very soon. I think it'll be probably right after 2 terms. They're trying to hold out as long as they can to complicate the election, but I think people are wise to it because Iran cannot have a nuclear weapon.
12: Trump will later travel to his golf resort in Doombeg, which is hosting the Irish Open. He's expected to attend the tournament this weekend and present the winner's trophy on Sunday. Saudi Arabia has shut down a major oil pipeline after it was attacked by drones launched from inside Iraq. The BBC's Peter Hyatt reports the pipeline bypasses the Strait of Hormuz by pumping crude oil toward the Red Sea.
14: Saudi Arabia said the drones were launched from Iraqi territory, and Iraq has responded by sacking a military commander from an area where pro-Iranian Shiite militias are known to operate. The pipeline has been moving 4 or 5% of global oil supply in recent months. It's part of Saudi Arabia's effort to get round the restrictions on using the Strait of Hormuz. So closing it now means the flow of oil from the Middle East is being reduced still further, at least until repairs are carried out. Adding to Saudi Arabia's problems, Iran's Houthi allies have seized control of Yemen's entire Red Sea coast. They say they'll ban Saudi shipping in the Bab el-Mandeb Strait, which they now control.
12: The BBC's Peter Hyatt reporting. A federal judge is temporarily pausing the federal government's use of a question on civil service job applications. NPR's Andrea Hsu reports.
15: The question asked applicants to identify one or two of President Trump's executive orders or policy initiatives that are significant to them and explain how they'd help implement them if hired. According to the lawsuit, it showed up in some 70,000 postings, including for nonpartisan roles like wildland firefighters, air traffic controllers, and accountants. Several unions sued to block the government from asking the question, calling it an unlawful loyalty test. U.S. District Judge George O'Toole issued a stay, temporarily halting the government's use of the question, but he stopped short of ordering that agencies not use the answers they've already collected in making hiring decisions. Andrea Hsu, NPR News.
12: The national average for diesel has jumped 28 cents in just 1 week to a new record high. A gallon now costs an average of $6.16. This is NPR News. The Federal Reserve will meet next week, with financial markets now expecting a quarter-point interest rate increase. The odds of a rate hike rose sharply after the government released its latest inflation report Friday. The consumer price index rose 0.4% in August. Prices were up 3.4% compared with the year earlier. The CDC says the record cyclosporiasis outbreak is over. This year's largest ever outbreak began in May and was mostly linked to iceberg lettuce grown in Mexico. NPR's Rachel Carlson has more.
16: Nearly 20,000 people in the U.S. were hit by the diarrhea-causing illness this summer. The agency still has a backlog of thousands of possible cases to confirm. 2 people in Michigan died after becoming sick with the disease. Over half of all confirmed cases were linked to lettuce from Taylor Farms, sold at Taco Bell's and in some grocery stores. But the CDC said Friday that all affected lettuce from this source, which was recalled in July, has been taken off shelves and removed from restaurants. So you can feel a little safer eating the salads you've been avoiding. The Food and Drug Administration is still investigating the outbreak, which was concentrated in Michigan, Ohio, and Illinois. Rachel Carlson, NPR News.
12: The authority that oversees Nashville International Airport has voted unanimously to begin the process of renaming it in honor of legendary country singer and actor Dolly Parton. City officials say the process could take a year or longer to complete. Parton died 2 weeks ago at the age of 80. This is NPR.
17: 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Other contributors include the estate of Joan B. Kroc, whose bequest serves as an enduring investment in the future of public radio and seeks to help NPR be the model for high-quality journalism in the 21st century. This is NPR.
10: This is Statewide. I'm Sean Crawford. It's been a year since the launch of Operation Midway Blitz, the Trump administration's aggressive deportation campaign in Chicago. To mark the occasion, four WBEZ and Chicago Sun-Times journalists reflected on some of the key moments of the sweeping federal action. We bring you their documentary called Bearing Witness to the Blitz. And here's the host, Patrick Smith.
18: Last fall, it seemed like the federal government had declared war on the city of Chicago. It felt like every day a new person was taken. Every day a new neighborhood or suburb was clouded with tear gas. Federal agents shot and killed an unarmed man. They rammed into cars, pointed guns into protesters' faces, slammed observers to the ground. They grabbed fathers, tamale vendors, U.S. citizens. The government said it was targeting the worst of the worst and responding to violent protesters. But what they actually did was maximize fear through their aggressive use of force and mass arrests that did not target criminals. That terror, that fear, hasn't gone away. Immigration enforcement under the Trump administration today is quieter. It's less visible, but they're still arresting a lot of people and still detaining hundreds of people with no criminal records. So how did we get here? We sat down with four journalists from WBEZ and the Sun-Times to reflect on the major moments of Operation Midway Blitz. We asked them about what they witnessed, the people at the center, and the lasting effects on Chicago and its people.
11: A lot of what Gregory Bovino and his agents did in Chicago was playing to a national audience. I think they thought that they were going to stir up a lot of support. I'm not sure that it worked out that way.
19: I'm a Chicagoan, and so I think what gave me hope was seeing people fight for the safety of their city.
20: There was a lot of organizing happening on the ground in the neighborhoods to make sure that immigrants weren't illegally arrested on the streets.
21: I think that if I were to go to Broadview without my cameras and my press pass, I would be a very different Ashley.
18: A few weeks into their deployment, the Border Patrol agents who were carrying out Operation Midway Blitz marched through downtown Chicago on a beautiful Sunday afternoon. It's not an area with a big immigrant population or much violent crime, but it did provide a stunning backdrop for the agents to march in their military fatigues with their long guns. WBEZ's Chip Mitchell was there.
11: So the first thing I saw when I got down there, I was on Upper Wacker, and I see one of two big groups of Border Patrol agents. And what really struck me is there's tourists all over the place, and these guys were marching with all of this heavy-duty military gear, long rifles, and all of this communication equipment. It was an incredible sight, you know, alongside the river and Trump Tower and the Wrigley Building and Marina City, to see these guys marching around. So I'm tailing these guys northward, and passersby didn't know what to make of it.
22: So I had just came out of brunch, and the first thing we saw was a crowd of ICE agents. It was a big crowd.
11: Eventually, they combine into one big group. There were also protesters amassing. There were several dozen strong at this point, and they were pretty loud, getting louder and louder. ICE, go home! ICE, go home! And the agents were making more arrests. I ran into our colleague, Ashley Rezin. She's a photographer with the Sun-Times. She had gotten there a few minutes before me, maybe a half hour. She told me that she had just seen Commander Gregory Bovino. By this point, he was becoming the face of this whole Operation Midway Blitz. She had seen him come across this guy who looked Latino, and I saw her photos. He had black hair, pencil mustache, goatee, brown skin. And Ashley says he takes off running. So Bovino yells out to the other agents, "We got a runner." They all sprint down the street after him and arrest him. And Ashley's taking photos the whole way. So she and I were wondering how they picked out this guy to arrest in the first place. That thought was on my mind. We kept tailing them up into the Gold Coast. They paused on a corner, and I recognized Gregory Bovino. And, you know, at that point, I thought, I'm tall, I'm white, I'm middle-aged. I'm going to use all the privilege I have for something important. I made a beeline for him, and I walk up to him, and I introduce myself as a WBZ reporter, and I get really quickly to the arrest of that short man, dark skin.
0: So the guy who was arrested before, it seemed to be because he ran. Is that what happened?
1: No, there's various indicators. We call them articulable facts. And he exhibited articulable facts that made us take a look. And then we took a look, and our suspicions were proven true. It does appear right now he's an illegal alien.
0: And how can you tell by appearance?
1: Yeah, you know, there's many different factors that go into something like that. It would be agent experience, intelligence that indicates there's illegal alienage in a particular place or location. Then obviously the particular characteristics of an individual, how they look. How do they look compared to, say, you? What's your name again?
0: Chip.
1: Chip. Hey, Chip. You or other folks, how do they appear in relation to what you or other people look like? So a lot of different things that go into that. And then you've also got that agent experience and knowledge.
0: This particular guy.
1: What's that?
0: This particular guy, what were the factors?
1: You know, I'll get into that. That's still an ongoing federal investigation. So I'll get back with you on exactly what that is once we determine all those facts.
0: How many arrests today so far?
1: Several arrests. But I don't.
11: Well, he didn't get back to me. I had never really heard the quiet part articulated out loud like that, that they were going to make arrests based on appearance, as in racial appearance. He laid it out for me. He made it really clear. I had covered the criminal justice system, mostly the Chicago Police Department, for about a decade. And the police department, for a long time, has harbored members of white supremacist organizations and hasn't gotten rid of them. But for the most part, cops here in this town learned a long time ago that you can't talk about racial profiling without getting in trouble. And it was stunning to see somebody who reports directly to the Secretary of Homeland Security is openly espousing a method of law enforcement that relies on racial profiling.
18: Because of that interview with Chip, the country heard for the first time a top Trump official explicitly say they were arresting people based on their race. A few days later, a lot of questions would be raised again about racial profiling after a raid on an apartment building in South Shore. Agents dragged residents out of their homes and then appeared to divide them by race. The government filmed it all, capturing every moment of the raid in a flashy Hollywood-style propaganda video they put out on social media for the rest of the country to see. WBEZ's Mariah Wolfel reported on the raid and its aftermath.
19: So the raid starts in the middle of the night. Federal agents rappel from helicopters on the top of this building. They go into the building and allegedly used grenades to blow through people's doors and, according to residents, dragged people out of their apartments. Some residents say they were zip-tied for hours in the middle of the night. Some neighbors say that they saw people who were naked. Some neighbors say they saw mothers and kids separated and zip-tied separately. For what it's worth, DHS says they didn't zip-tie any children and that children were only separated to keep them safe. People were also allegedly separated into U-Haul vans by race. And at the end of it all, the federal agents ended up arresting 37 people. So my colleague Sophie, Sherry, and I go to visit the building about a week after this raid.
2: These were doors that got taken off.
19: The locks on the building were still broken. You know, the doors kind of just like hung open. The lights didn't work. There was a stench throughout the building. Just trash, like, everywhere.
2: Is that a burst pipe? Jesus, who's living above that?
19: The lights didn't work. There were gnats everywhere.
2: Oh, God, there's a kid's room right there.
19: It was both like, wow, something terrible happened here, but also people are still living here, one, and two, not all of this happened in one night from a federal immigration raid.
2: Let's go knock on some of these doors, maybe.
3: Yeah.
19: So we're just looking for any clues we can. And so part of that was also asking residents what they had seen. And there was a guy who was walking his dogs, and eventually he agreed to talk to us, but didn't want to share his name for fear of retribution for what he said he did that night.
4: When ICE came, oh my God, it was just a horrible to see. There was smoke bombs in the building. My dogs were scared.
19: That night, he said that as the chaos was starting to take place, he got a knock on his door.
4: This woman and her child ran into my apartment.
19: This was a mom who he had befriended a few months prior, and she had a 7-year-old daughter. Both of them are from Venezuela. He doesn't know the daughter's exact age.
4: Yeah, we met in the laundry room. And when I just let her in, because she's my friend. She came to visit, is what I figured.
19: This mom, you know, was really nice to him. He was a single guy, lived on his own, kind of struggling financially. So some days his whole dinner would be like chips from the gas station. And one night she noticed that and brought him a home-cooked meal.
4: I gave her my bedroom and I just told her, stay quiet. So I just let her stay. They hid under my bed for 3 days. I wasn't planning on letting her stay, but I didn't know what the hell was going on. I mean,
19: like, he did not know that a raid was going to be underway or was underway.
4: I didn't want them to take her. The little girl couldn't stop screaming. That's what she hid under the bed. Her mother had to, like, literally hold her.
19: The 7-year-old was really distraught about being separated from her dad. Apparently, the dad was detained that night and that they saw him on the news a couple days after. Like, in video of the raid, that they saw him as one of the people who were zip-tied.
4: I think by the time it was over, it was almost like 4 in the morning. They were all gone by then. But it was just a lot of screaming. Just hate to think about that.
2: Gosh, I'm so sorry.
19: I haven't been able to confirm any of this independently. It is really hard to track down this woman. I have tried, but she stayed for a few days after. They ate cereal the next morning, and then she left, and he's not sure where she went and hasn't heard from her since. The feds, they had claimed that this building had become a hub for Tren de Aragua activity. That's a Venezuelan gang that was born out of a Venezuelan prison. And the president, he said that there was a criminal enterprise gang operation running out of this building. And we didn't find any evidence of like a major criminal enterprise for anecdotally from residents. And then we haven't heard any confirmed charges related to Tren de Aragua that stemmed from this raid.
23: Good morning, everyone.
24: Good morning. Good morning.
23: We are here today to talk about the events that have transpired over the past week. The past week revealed the true face of the administration's immigration enforcement in our city, and the entire world was able to witness that.
19: So shortly after the South Shore raid, Mayor Brandon Johnson expressed a lot of outrage about what went on.
23: This raid wasn't about public safety, and it's certainly not about immigration. This was about a show of authoritarianism.
19: But like even during that time, the mayor did not have much control over the feds' actions. Like the raid happened without him being notified, as far as we know. There's little communication with the city as far as what the feds are doing on Chicago streets during Operation Midway Blitz. So we observed the mayor trying to push back through executive order after executive order, like again and again. Every time we were at a press conference where the mayor was making this new push against federal agents in Chicago, the main question I was asking was like, how is this going to be enforced, though? You know, I was asking whether the mayor was going to get to the point where he was going to direct Chicago police officers to arrest federal agents. And that's very sticky territory that has all of these larger constitutional questions about authority. And then just the very obvious question of like, is that going to lead to all out brawls on the streets between local police and federal agents? So obviously we never got to that point because it's just so legally dubious.
18: The mayor was calling out the indiscriminate use of force, but Bovino and his masked agents continued to sweep through the Chicago area. And the people they picked up ended up at the Immigration and Customs Enforcement Facility in suburban Broadview. It was designed to be a temporary processing facility, but it quickly became a de facto detention center. Thousands of people went through there, some of them held for days. And outside the facility, people gathered every day to protest. Federal agents responded to the protests with tear gas and pepper balls. Reverend David Black of First Presbyterian Church of Chicago was a frequent protester. Sun-Times photojournalist Ashley Rezin captured an image of Black that was seen across the country.
3: Protesters had been going to Broadview, I think every day at that point, from the day Midway Blitz was first announced to up until Bovino left. They were hosting major protests on Friday mornings. And so the staffing on the photo desk, we planned to cover Broadview from pretty much sunup to whenever the action stopped, I guess. That day, Anthony Vasquez took the day shift, and I took the afternoon-evening shift.
10: 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Stay with us. 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
10: We are back on Statewide. I'm Sean Crawford. We're listening to a special documentary, Bearing Witness to the Blitz, reporters discussing what they saw during the immigration enforcement campaign in Chicago that started a year ago. Here again is Ashley Rezin.
3: A lot of times, like a lot of actions like this, there are peaks and valleys. It seemed to peak, and by peak I mean like interactions between protesters and federal agents seemed to escalate. Whenever a vehicle would come or go from the facility, the protesters would try to make their voices heard and exercise their First Amendment right as the vehicles were passing. And the federal agents were reacting to that. When Anthony and I shift changed, it was absolutely a valley. You know, you enjoy the valleys and kind of stand off to the side and chat with other members of the press. And then when it peaks, you just kind of in it. So I got in and I was able to get my bearings. And then a vehicle came or went. And I was like, oh, it's the peaks are peaking. We are not afraid of you.
21: When that particular incident happened, Reverend Black, he was standing in the street in front of Broadview, and he approached the sidewalk and was standing on the sidewalk in front of Broadview. The agents would fire pepper balls at people if they thought they were getting too close to the actual facility. I will say I can't speak to whether or not Reverend Black's toe may have stepped over the sidewalk or not, but he was on the sidewalk and he raised his arms in almost a pleading or prayer motion towards the agents, and they opened fire with pepper balls. He was struck in the head. He went backwards, and a bunch of other protesters came and kind of rallied around him. He was upset, and he started yelling at the agents, but they pulled him back. And then almost, it felt like within seconds, a group of agents came out of the facility and started advancing toward the protesters. It was probably about at least a dozen agents that exited the building and advanced on the protesters. There was similar kind of skirmishes and chaos happening in a complete 360 around me. And one of the agents, during that skirmish, sprayed Reverend Black directly in the face with a less lethal chemical irritant.
8: I arrived and there were already ICE agents standing on the roof, and I stepped up with some people who were talking to them and expressing our points of view, and they brandished their guns at us and they started peppering us with rubber bullets, with pepper balls, just taking pot shots and laughing as they did it. They hit me several times on my head.
21: Once the sun set later in the evening, the federal agents deployed tear gas and made a much more aggressive effort to clear the protesters out entirely. During that, I backpedaled down the street with the protesters, keeping my eye on the agents as they were advancing, and moved off to the side, standing on public sidewalk. And that is when I got struck in my right ribs with a pepper ball. It stung. I was wearing my press badge with two cameras hanging from my arms and very clearly marked as a member of the press. And after I got hit with that first pepper ball, I turned my back toward the building to walk away further, and then I got hit with another one in the back shoulder blade. Pepper balls don't feel great. For that matter, neither does tear gas. I tend to stay on the scene as long as protesters are still at the scene, because you never know when major news is going to happen. So I stayed an hour or two after that, and when I felt comfortable that no more major news was going to happen that evening, I finally left. Everybody on my team has been trained in hostile environment and first aid training. When you go through that kind of training, it sort of prepares you to keep your guard up. So this story was particularly extraordinary because I've never seen the Chicago Police Department use less lethal chemical irritants, pepper balls, tear gas. I've never seen them use those sorts of tactics as indiscriminately as the federal agents did during Midway Blitz. The federal agents were unpredictable in a way that CPD is not. I didn't carry a gas mask in my emergency kit in my trunk at all times until Midway Blitz. It's still in my trunk right now, though. I will say the photo desk, because this story felt so important, we almost regarded ourselves as frontline infantry. We were doing our best to show the world what was happening in Chicago. And Midway Blitz felt extraordinary. And when something extraordinary happens and you want to show the world and bear witness to it, you should run towards it. That's what we did, which is our job, right?
18: Broadview had no beds and no medical staff. And there weren't just protesters outside of Broadview. There were also family members, desperate to make contact with their loved ones inside. And people detained inside who were desperate to get out.
20: My name is Adriana Cardona Maguigad, and I cover immigration. Broadview Processing Center, it had become a focal point for protests because that's where people detained in Chicago were taken to be processed before they were either transferred to another detention center or deported. I went there last September. It was a Wednesday morning, and there was a huge fence that had been erected a few days before. At some point, I spotted this man who was just looking through the fence, and then we spoke for a little bit. Cock Demo told me that his nephew had just been arrested.
12: I just received a phone call from my nephew, but all he said is he's been in detained, and I don't know what to do.
20: He was hoping that he will spot him there outside of the Broadview processing facility.
12: This is a big wall, like, looks like border here.
20: He was asking how to get access to the building, and we didn't know.
12: There's nothing to do here, right? So that you cannot get in there.
13: I don't think so.
20: So we stay there for a minute. We were just looking at vehicles coming in and out, and then he saw a van pulling up into the parking lot, and he then spotted his nephew, and that's when either one of them yelled and recognized each other. ¿Qué te gritó?
12: No más que aquí estoy, pero lo salí.
20: They were trying to coordinate quickly, like, where the vehicle was, and the uncle had to go and pick it up. For Cuauhtémoc, the uncle, and other people I spoke with outside of Broadview, they were in a lot of uncertainty. They wanted to connect with their loved ones to coordinate what was left behind.
12: He said, I'm sorry, uncle, I cannot talk too much. So please come for the keys because they're taking me to this address.
20: Sometimes people were able to make quick phone calls to their loved ones after getting arrested, but sometimes that was not possible.
13: Like, I've tried calling, I tried going online, and I just don't seem to find any information about him.
20: Families share a lot with me, and part of that is knowing how frustrated they are because they don't know where to find resources or access information. And yes, many times they ask me, what should I do in this case? It's hard because obviously I don't tell them what to do. You just can't say anything. There was just no way for them to talk to a human being because everything was either boarded up or secured, and the government officials out there, they were really not giving any answers.
14: Hey, you guys, I'm sorry. You guys cannot be here. I gotta protect my people. I'm sorry. Just drive from.
20: It was not easy to hear people wondering about their loved ones. It was not easy to hear this uncertainty or mothers telling me that their children were missing their parents, that they didn't have enough food on the table. I mean, you know, you're trying to be objective. You're constantly, you know, wanting to be objective. But I struggle with this issue of like, okay, am I an objective reporter when immigrants, specifically from the ethnic group that I come from, are being targeted? And for me, it's like, okay, just focus on reporting what they're facing and how those policies are affecting them. That's all you can do. We can't stop doing it, whether it affects us personally or not. Cuauhtémoc connected me with his nephew eventually. And that's when he spoke about the conditions at Broadview.
15: El lugar está asqueroso, o sea, puerquísimo.
20: This facility was nasty, it was dirty. I spoke with a few others. Salam is one of them. He is from Belize.
16: When it's time to sleep, everybody is like a pile of fish in there. They just gotta lay where they're at because there is no more space.
20: They will be given food, but then the toilet will be right there and he just couldn't eat.
16: Let's say we're doing number two. You don't have no privacy. And the smell from it is really bad. Especially if you are eating, you will not want to eat again.
20: For women who were detained at this facility, it was particularly hard, especially if they were menstruating and needed pads or access to hygiene products. I spoke with an attorney who told me that she was trying to bring a breast pump to her client because she was breastfeeding and she had no way to pump her breasts, and she was there for days. This attorney told me that she went to drop it off, but after she spoke with the client, once the client was supported, the client said that she never got that breast pump.
18: These conditions fueled resistance outside the Broadview Processing Center, and that outrage spread across the Chicago area. People came out of their homes to obstruct arrests and caravans through neighborhoods, warning that agents were nearby, grabbing people off the streets.
20: The more it happened, the more I saw this interest from regular residents to get involved. There was this one time when I just stopped by a training in Little Village, and I saw a huge line around the corner of people from different parts of the city trying to get in to get trained. And so I think a lot of residents anywhere in the city, in different parts, in different neighborhoods, were on the lookout and they were paying attention and they had their whistles. I would say in some neighborhoods, people were forced to engage because it suddenly happened there too. All of a sudden, Chicagoans were faced with these realities, the realities of an immigrant fearing arrests and deportation. And I think a lot of people learned what this is like.
18: Operation Midway Blitz was felt by just about everyone throughout the Chicago area. We asked each reporter for their reflections on how it changed them. For Mariah, it showed her the limits of the city's government, but the power of its people. For Ashley, it was that gas mask she still keeps in the trunk. For Adriana, it was trying to separate where she comes from and her job as a reporter. For Chip, it made him think of his family.
0: I'm married to an immigrant, and she has dark skin. She doesn't look that different than the guy that Gregory Bovino and his agents chased down in River North that day. She's been naturalized, a naturalized citizen, for many years now. But when she went out driving the car around or anywhere she went out with photocopies of her naturalization papers and her passport. I was afraid that she would get picked up with her Colombian accent, and because she couldn't explain herself to their satisfaction, or they wondered about the photocopies of her passport, you know, that they were going to put her in one of these detention centers and I'd end up having to find a lawyer to try to get her out of Kentucky. So I think that the fear operating on a number of levels made me a lot like so many other people around our community, Chicago and its suburbs.
18: That fear hasn't gone away just because Bovino and his Border Patrol agents have left. And it's changed people. They're afraid to go to doctor's appointments or court hearings. Sometimes kids are kept home from school. Sometimes people miss work. And sometimes they go to work fearing they won't make it home. That fear, more than the propaganda videos and photos, more than the number of immigrants arrested and deported, more than the U.S. citizens whose perception of their own government has forever changed. 1 year later, that fear is the lasting legacy of Operation Midway Blitz. Bearing Witness to the Blitz was produced by Marie Mendoza and edited by Alexander Solomon. Production help from Noah Jennings. Audio engineering by Joe Dassault. Special thanks to Chip Mitchell, Mariah Wolfel, Ashley Rezin, and Adriana Cardona-McGeegot. I'm Patrick Smith.
10: Thanks to WBEZ and the Chicago Sun-Times for sharing that documentary with us on Statewide. New research shows ICE arrest operations are costing local economies, and not just in immigrant neighborhoods. Jasmine Garst has more.
1: In the days after President Donald Trump took office on January 20th, 2025, the mood in Chicago's Latino neighborhoods was tense. Rumors were running wild that this city was going to be the first to see ICE raids. A waitress NPR spoke to back then named Caridad requested that we not use her last name for fear of being targeted.
2: Yo tengo que ir a mis compras, pero... Últimamente no las he hecho.
1: I have to go grocery shopping, she said, but I haven't because what if ICE is there? People are more than afraid. They're panicking. A new study shows just how big an economic impact that panic and the ICE raids that followed had. The report by the University of Illinois Chicago used anonymous GPS data from cell phones to unpack the economic toll of ICE operations in 2025 throughout Chicago. The study tracked movement between immigrant neighborhoods and non-immigrant neighborhoods in Chicago's Cook County. Professor Matt Wilson, a study co-author, says the usual back and forth between the two areas stopped almost immediately.
4: The flows from the high Latin American-born areas to the low Latin American-born areas collapsed after January 20.
1: Wilson says it's remarkable how strongly the economic impact was felt outside those immigrant communities. The report estimates that the raids cost retail and restaurants in non-immigrant neighborhoods in the county about $1.26 billion, and it costs the state around $107 million in tax revenue.
4: We see that 9% drop in retail and 10% drop in restaurant visits, and it persists for about a year. People's behavior systematically changed after January 20, 2025, and it never recovered.
1: For a small business, a 10% drop over the course of a year can be a financial hit. In a statement to NPR, White House spokesperson Lauren Biss said, quote, "If there was any correlation between rampant illegal immigration and a good economy, Biden would have had a booming economy. Removing these criminals from the streets makes communities safer for business owners and customers." Wilson, the researcher, says the report underscores that no community is an island.
4: I think a lot of people treat Latino and some immigrant communities as if they're insular and they're isolated. But it's really that these communities are much more integrated into the broader economy, and they're making trips to faraway places in the county routinely.
1: Several other studies have confirmed that ICE raids have sent economic shockwaves throughout local economies in and well beyond immigrant neighborhoods. Jasmine Garst, NPR News.
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10: This is Statewide. I'm Sean Crawford. Operation Midway Blitz brought hundreds of immigration agents to Chicago and the suburbs toward the end of last year. The chaotic way agents detain people in tear-gassed neighborhoods did not just affect immigrants. It also took a toll on the people helping them, like Cindy Eigler. Kristen Schorsch brings us her story.
19: As immigration agents descended on suburban Evanston last fall, even on Halloween, the text thread of rapid response volunteers blew up. Cindy Eigler was one of those volunteers getting all those alerts. She'd step out of a work meeting and see a flurry of activity on her phone. Her entire world, 24 hours a day, was taken over by Operation Midway Blitz. It was her volunteer work and her day job. She runs the Coalition for Immigrant Mental Health.
22: I'd get out of a meeting and have 300 messages of things that were happening. And that itself was like really activating for me of like, oh my gosh, there's so much happening. And I had this full-time job. I don't have all this. I have my kids here.
19: The messages were about people being detained and possible sightings of ICE agents. She'd walk the neighborhood and warn landscapers ICE was near, but they would tell her they had to work. She realized there was no way to keep them safe. What was really heavy was supporting immigrants after someone was detained. Families left behind who would need help getting food and paying rent. The need was constant, and Eichler couldn't keep up. She felt helpless.
22: It was taking up all of my brain space, and so I wasn't able to be present in my job as much. I wasn't able to be present with my children as much. And then I was noticing, like, I wasn't sleeping, and I was really grumpy with my kids and snapping at them at things that I shouldn't be.
19: Eigler used to work with survivors of police torture. She says she's heard horrible stories. But something about Operation Midway Blitz was different. It hit close to home. Eigler is the daughter of immigrants. Her father's family escaped the Holocaust by fleeing to Venezuela. He met and married Eigler's mom, and they made their way to the U.S. Growing up, Eigler heard stories from her family about how they were mistreated, how they felt they didn't belong.
22: My mom's been here for 47 years now. She still gets told all the time to go back to where she comes from.
19: Being so close to what was going on became too much, so Eigler stepped away from volunteering with the Rapid Response Team and focused on helping people through her job. At the Coalition, she helps immigrants and people who work with them process their emotions through yoga, healing sessions, and more. When immigrants testified how ICE agents pulled them from cars or shot them, how they worried their detained loved ones wouldn't come home. Therapists Eigler works with would sit next to someone as they testified, or pull them aside afterward to help them breathe. To make sure she doesn't let her own anger and rage over everything she's seen and experienced harden up inside her, Eigler boxes. She shows me her technique, throwing one jab after another.
22: What I was taught from

0: throwing one jab after another.
1: What I was taught from a young age was like, you just put your head down and you just take it and you just try to help other people and not say what you need. And so boxing was the first time where I was like, oh, I get to really have a desire or a need or a power.
0: And every day, Aigler has a dance party and the shower. Her go-to song, Liberated by Dej Loaf and Leon Bridges. Get up on your feet. The beat helps her feel alive. These days, ICE agents aren't as visible on the streets. Enforcement is quieter, more targeted. But lots of immigrants are still living in the aftermath of what happened, in fear of what could still happen to them and their families. So Aigler thinks a lot about how to make sure their mental health is a priority. She says trauma can unfold for generations. But she's motivated by what she sees in communities shaken by immigration enforcement.
1: Seeing people still smile and still care for themselves and still be able to laugh and still be able to like be in community is also really a good reminder of like what's possible when we support each other.
0: That helps her keep going. Kristen Schorsch, WBEC News.
2: That story, part of the Mental Health Parity Collaborative. Partners include the Carter Center and newsrooms across the U.S. Illinois was just awarded over $700 million in a multi-state settlement with Meta over child social media addiction. The Illinois Federation of Teachers, made up of 200 local unions, wants that money sent to schools. Peter Medlin spoke with the IFT's Kurt Hilgendorf about the proposal.
3: The money is supposed to be used for youth mental health and online training programs, right? Like things directly to like alleviate the social media harms that are alleged in the lawsuit. IFT's release talks about how the money should be used to address these kind of more broad ongoing school funding gaps. Can you talk about that?
4: Yeah, I mean, we live in a state in Illinois that collectively underfunds schools by billions of dollars. And the consequence of that is that students lose out on having social workers or having counselors, having class sizes that are too big, losing their sports programs or school clubs. And the consequence of that is students don't get the well-rounded education that they need and deserve. And that happens whether it's in Rockford, Elgin, Champaign. Hundreds of school districts are underfunded. And in fact, 700 school districts are worse funded this year than they were last year in terms of in a percentage terms.
3: Again, this is a $768 million portion of the settlement that Illinois is receiving. And the release from IFT says that that can fill the gap of every school district and higher education institution in the state. Can you talk about that? Because I don't think that you literally mean that it could get everyone up to the level of funding that the state says is necessary. That would be like $3 billion. And that's just for K-12. That's not including a higher ed institutions that you mentioned too.
4: We don't think that this fixes EBF permanently. We don't think that this fixes higher ed permanently. But having this amount of infusion makes a real dent, and it creates the pathway to making sure that that Springfield can fund schools, and that's pre-K to 12 and higher ed or pre-K to PhD. And that means that we can actually start addressing this problem that, you know, we were supposed to be full, you know, up to funded this fiscal year, fiscal 27. At the current rate of funding for pre-K to 12, we won't be funded for 14 years. So a student who starts in kindergarten this year will never be funded through their entire time through pre-K to 12. We think that any money that's available to help fix that problem and ensure that kids have the supports that they need in schools is a worthy objective.
3: Even for people who agree that Illinois schools are mostly underfunded, and especially all those districts that you point to, and that needs to be addressed, they could make the argument too that, well, this is specific money, right, that is supposed to be for remediation or restitution from these specific things around social media harms. And again, that this is one-time funding that doesn't necessarily need to be used for just like kind of general education funding.
4: I mean, what I would say to that is that the best place to address mental health concerns in a broad way is in public schools. It's the site of government where more people get to interact than any other. There are nearly 2 million students in Illinois in pre-K to 12, which means that you get to have a huge impact. And the second thing I would argue is that, you know, when we talk about media literacy, when we talk about understanding the parts of social media that students need to understand, doing that with trained educators in schools across Illinois is a great site to do that. And the last thing I would just offer is that, you know, we've been clear that this is a way to kickstart additional funding to schools across Illinois. We also know that there were, you know, more than $3 billion in revenue ideas that the legislature and the governor didn't take up at the end of session, at the end of May. Those ideas are still available and could be used to try to address the shortfall in EBF that we're seeing, across Illinois.

0: so we think that if the meta conversation becomes the starting point and that we actually raise the revenue we need from those who are most able to pay, that this becomes a way to actually fix the problem so that we're not just having the same conversation in 10 years from now.
1: That's Kurt Hilgendorf with the Illinois Federation of Teachers. He spoke with reporter Peter Medlin.
2: Welcome to This Week in Illinois History. I'm Clint Cargow. On September 10, 1846, a militia of 1,000 men attacked Nauvoo, Illinois. Tensions between Mormons and Western Illinois' white settlers had risen since Mormons founded Nauvoo along the Mississippi River in 1838. The Mormons had fled Missouri after years of conflict, culminating with the Missouri Governor's Executive Order 44, which stated, "The Mormons must be treated as enemies and must be exterminated or driven from the state." In Illinois, the Mormons' new city grew to nearly 12,000 people. Mormons remained fiercely loyal to one another and often united against outside authority. Residents who feared the Mormons attacked and harassed them. The Mormons fought back. Violence escalated throughout the 1840s, and in 1844, the church's founder, Joseph R. Smith, was assassinated by an anti-Mormon mob in Carthage. Soon after, Illinois repealed Nauvoo's charter. In early 1846, the new Mormon leader, Brigham Young, moved thousands of followers to Utah. On September 10, 1846, an anti-Mormon militia made one last push to drive out the remaining Mormons. The Mormons fortified Nauvoo and armed 150 men to fight a mob of 1,000. The Mormons eventually beat back the militia, but the militia always regrouped and returned. On September 16th, knowing they couldn't withstand the siege forever, the Mormons surrendered. They packed up and headed west. I'm Clint Cargow, and that's This Week in Illinois History.
1: After being auctioned, blood-stained gloves Abraham Lincoln had when he was assassinated have turned up in California. Mahwah Iqbal has the story.
3: The gloves, intended to be permanent fixtures at Lincoln's Presidential Museum, are instead at a museum for Ronald Reagan. They were bought in 2007 by a foundation formed to stock the Springfield Museum, but sold last year after relations between the foundation and state-run museum soured. Lincoln historian Jacob Freefeld at the University of Illinois Springfield says the gloves' reemergence is a win for the public, but...
4: Of course, it's a loss for the people of Illinois. For a long time, they were at the Presidential Library, where every so often when they went on display, people could see them and have that relationship with history.
3: The glove's owner is still unknown. I'm Mahwah Iqbal.
1: There's a headstone in the central Illinois town of El Paso for the first black man to cast a ballot in Illinois. But historians aren't sure that's where David Strother is actually buried. Reporter Lizzie Siles followed along as board members of the Project 15 Voting Rights Museum searched for the grave with a little help from an Illinois State University anthropology professor and his high-tech device.
5: A tall, reddish headstone sits near the back of Evergreen Cemetery in El Paso, about 20 feet away from a row of corn. It proudly displays the name of David A. Strother, who was born in 1843 and died in 1905, and tells us he was the first black man to cast a ballot in Illinois after the 15th Amendment was ratified. The El Paso post of the American Legion erected that headstone in 1954 because they think it's where Strother was buried. But a group of passionate local historians want to know that for certain. Barb Lancaster with the Project 15 Voting Rights Museum in El Paso has been hoping this day would come.
6: My family and friends would tease me that I love my dead people, but it's true, I do, and they don't have to be relatives. Although I've studied David and his family enough that they do feel like family to me.
5: The group won't have to break ground to see what lies underneath. Instead, they gather around a ground-penetrating radar device. It looks like a baby buggy, but instead of a carriage, there's a big orange block in the middle. Illinois State University anthropology professor Logan Miller explains that's the device doing the work.
7: That's the radar. And it sends out radar waves. And then how quickly or slowly they kind of bounce back and come back to the sensor there tells this all about kind of what's going on under the ground.
5: To get the best results, the group must scan their search area one 20-centimeter slice at a time. That means going back and forth and back and forth and back and forth across a rectangle 4 meters wide and 6 meters long. Bloomington Normal NAACP President Linda Foster Carruth helps to guide the buggy as it moves in a straight line. Once they capture all of their scans, the device will compile it together in a three-dimensional image. Foster Carruth is glad to help tell Struthers' story.
8: We always know there's a first, and just think that he was it. He probably didn't think it. I think he just probably thought that, if I had to guess, I think that he would have just thought that I'm just trying to do my civic duty.
5: After a couple hours of work,
9: that's all the stuff.
10: It's computing.
5: The scan is finally ready, but there's a problem. It's not showing anything below ground.
11: That was all just practice.
10: Bravo.
11: Now we're experts.
5: This actually fits well with part of Struthers' history that you might not know. The first time he went to vote in El Paso, he was turned away. Election officials didn't believe he had the right to vote. Only on the second try did he cast a ballot. So just like the man they're working hard to honor, the group has to try again. And on the second time, they find evidence of four grave sites just below ground. Barb Lancaster says she is one step closer to honoring a family long past that she holds dear.
6: David was a fantastic, amazing character, but his mother was, and his brother was, and his wife was too. They all have really interesting stories, and they all deserve to be remembered.
5: Lancaster says Struthers' mother, brother, and wife deserve their own headstones too. I'm Lizzie Siles.
1: Professor Logan Miller of ISU says the search did not find evidence of additional headstones for the Struthers buried underground. The Voting Rights Museum is located next door to the restored barber shop that David Struther owned in El Paso. We're out of time for Statewide. Thanks for joining us this week, and be sure to tune in again next time. We'll be back with more reports and conversations from in and around Illinois and the Midwest. 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I'm Sean Crawford. 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
19: 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From LAist and APM, American Public Media, it's This Old House Radio Hour. I'm Jen Largis. Why overhead lighting gives so many people the ick.
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9: Live from NPR News in Washington, I'm Windsor Johnston. President Trump is in Ireland this weekend. He started off his two-day trip with the country's prime minister. During those discussions, Trump was asked about the drone attack that forced Saudi Arabia to shut down its east-west oil pipeline near the Persian Gulf. Trump said Iran was most likely responsible.
16: Well, I think they are. Probably they are. They're on the balls of their feet right now, but I think they are. They've been in charge of that for a while. We've had discussions.
9: Trump is also scheduled to hold talks with Irish President Catherine Connolly. The Saudi pipeline had become a key alternative for moving oil around the Strait of Hormuz, where shipping has been disrupted for months. Its shutdown could add even more pressure to energy prices. Stocks on Wall Street, for the most part, fell this week as energy prices soared. NPR's Scott Horsley reports a market rally on Friday wasn't enough to reverse losses earlier in the week.
22: An escalation of the U.S. war with Iran pushed crude oil prices higher. Retail gasoline prices in the U.S. jumped about 15 cents a gallon during the week, while the price of diesel fuel topped $6 a gallon for the first time ever. Rising energy prices are keeping inflation elevated. Consumer prices in August were up 3.4% from a year ago. Friday's inflation report left investors more confident. The Federal Reserve will raise interest rates when policymakers meet next week. Stocks rose on Friday, but for the week, the Nasdaq lost 0.2%. The S&P 500 index fell 0.8%, and the Dow Jones Industrial Average tumbled 1.6%. Scott Horsley, NPR News, Washington.
9: India is hosting the BRICS summit this weekend with the presidents of Russia, China, and Iran. The multi-country group is looking to give voice to emerging economies to counter the West. But as NPR's Omkar Khandekar reports, it's been a mixed record.
23: The BRICS acronym stands for its founder countries: Brazil, Russia, India, China, and South Korea. But today it has expanded to include nearly a dozen countries and represents around half the world's population. The bloc was created in 2009 to collaborate on political, economic, and security issues. But analysts say their internal rivalries and differences on the recent wars in Ukraine and Iran have stymied progress. One thing they do agree on: reducing dependence on the US dollar for trade. And this year, India plans to push for a special BRICS currency. President Trump has previously threatened 100% tariffs if they try to replace the dollar. The White House hasn't commented on this year's summit yet. Omkar Khandekar, NPR News, New Delhi.
9: It's NPR. The CIA has declassified several dozen presidential briefing documents to mark the 25th anniversary of the September 11th terrorist attacks. The records detail intelligence gathered about Osama bin Laden and al-Qaeda in the years before the hijackings. They trace how CIA analysts' understanding of al-Qaeda evolved and how they warned about bin Laden's plans for the attack. CIA Director John Ratcliffe called the release an act of exceptional transparency. A British museum has removed an ancient Egyptian mummy from public display in order, it says, to respect the wishes of the dead. Vicky Barker reports from London.
24: The high-status Egyptian woman named Asru had been on display in Manchester Museum since 1825, when its layered linen wrappings were peeled away, revealing the mummified body beneath. But now the 2,500-year-old remains have been moved into storage, with museum managers saying the removal, quote, aligns most closely with what we understand about her own wishes. The Pitt Rivers Anthropological Museum in Oxford removed all human remains from its displays 6 years ago. And this week, it announced it's returning the bones of dozens of indigenous Naga people to their ancestral homes in India and Myanmar. For NPR News, I'm Vicky Barker in London.
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19: 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I'm Jen Largis. Overhead lighting causes big feelings. This week in Boston, home to WGBH 89.7, we asked you, does anyone actually like the big light? Here's what you had to say.
2: If we like overhead lights. Yes, we like overhead lights quite a bit because they light up the whole room.
3: I like to have little lights and like warm tone lighting, and I think the overhead lights are always so bright and white. I just always have them off and always have little lights on.
4: Overhead lighting is the easiest way to ruin an atmosphere. It's too bright, you can't control it, it's in your face, it sucks.
7: I do enjoy overhead lighting. I feel like if you don't have overhead lighting, then it gets clunky with lamps. So I feel like overhead lighting just kind of blends into the ceiling and is nice to have.
19: I need to visit some of these homes. I don't know. To me, there's nothing actually worse than that bright overhead light, especially like in the living room or the bedroom. Home design curator Andrew Maddox shares his solutions for creating a warmer, more inviting home without ever flipping on the big light. So, Andrew, do you avoid the big overhead light?
20: Yes, I don't think the big light is ever on in my home unless I am cleaning or I can't find something. But otherwise, it is always lots of small lights over the big light.
19: I always think about putting a piece of tape over that switch so that nobody accidentally hits it. It's like walking into a room with that bright of a light, especially in the evening, to me is so jarring. I can't shut it off fast enough.
20: Yeah, jarring is exactly the word that came to mind. So
19: yeah, I was going to ask, why is this your preference?
20: The stark white lighting just reminds you of a dentist office, a hospital, a gym, just environments that you don't want your home to feel like. It certainly, you know, sort of elevates your cortisol a little bit. So to keep the vibes just relaxed and create an environment where you can unwind or you want to have friends over, I think soft lighting is always more inviting than harsh white overhead lighting.
19: So when you say harsh white overhead lighting, is it because it's coming overhead so it just feels aggressive? Or is it because it's too bright or too cool of a temperature? What do you think is giving us the ick?
20: It's certainly not the placement. The placement is actually really important. More what you referred to, the temperature, which you can gauge by the Kelvin reading on your lighting. The Kelvin scale goes anywhere from 2,500 to 6,000 typically. When you're talking about overhead lighting, because that is more for something that is task-oriented, like cleaning, that one you might be okay setting more to 3,500, but when you talk about smaller lights in your home, like lamps, night lights, task lighting, stuff like that, you're almost always going to want to either select a bulb that is by default 3000 Kelvin or under. Your home lighting should be a neutral 3500, which is going to feel not too white, but not too soft yellow. It's just going to be like a nice glow. And that's going to be in rooms like your kitchen, your office.
19: You know, I've never really thought about the fact that the shadows play a role in the way things appear to your eye. And so when you're seeing the shadows that come off of a table height lamp versus an overhead light, it changes quite a bit depending on the height of the light that's shining down on it.
20: Height is a really important quality in interior design because rooms that feel visually interesting use lights and decor at all different heights so that the room has depth and not just like you're looking at one flat plane, and then the rest is just a large white box. A well-decorated room and a well-lit room is going to have points of interest at all different heights. So your eye continues to kind of look and travel throughout the room, and you don't just get stuck fixated on maybe the media console and the TV, and then you have all this blank space above. Mm-hmm. So try to incorporate lights at different heights just to give your room that depth.
5: Is there anything important about lighting a room that maybe I didn't ask you that you wish people knew?
20: Just making sure that the room is equipped to serve kind of the function you're looking for. So just paying attention that you have lights that serve every function. So do you have ambient lighting for kind of relaxing? And maybe do you have task lighting? And do you have accent lighting, which is maybe highlighting your favorite painting or your photos or your sculptures, whatever you might have decorating your room?
5: I don't have any sculptures, but I do really like ambient lighting.
20: You have a nice plant back there. So
5: hey, that's true. Yeah, that's that true. A little uplighting could do some good
20: plant,
5: over there.
20: Plant can be sculptural. You know, at the end of the day, it is subjective to personal preference. So as long as the room is serving its intended function for you, that's what matters.
5: Unless you're using 5,000 Kelvin overhead. Then we just disagree.
20: It's okay. We can agree to disagree. So.
5: Oh, well, Andrew, thank you so much for your expertise.
20: Yeah, of course.
5: We're back on the street. This time, you ask the questions.
6: Is it possible to make my whole house smell like my favorite hotel? You know, like instantly putting me in vacation mode at home. Like I want that everywhere, all the time. How do I make my house smell like that in every room?
5: I think we all come home from vacation wishing we could bring a little bit of it with us. Namely, the scent wouldn't be my first choice, but still a great option. To see if that's possible to give your entire home a scent is Ross Trithewey, building engineer for the show. Ross, is it possible to do this?
8: It is. We actually just did it on a project where we are introducing a scent into the HVAC ductwork. So it's literally a device that has a tube that gets connected into the supply ductwork and is injected into the distribution system, the ductwork. The air handler fan runs and it distributes the air through the house and it picks up that scent as it gets injected into the ductwork and it gets distributed through all the rooms that are connected to that system.
5: Oh, God forbid you and anyone in your family has different preferences on scent. This is for everybody gets it, whether you like sandalwood or not.
8: That's right. That's right.
5: Okay. So on the chance that your whole family wants the same scent and you're going to introduce this to your ductwork, how does it work? I mean, this is something that you have to have professionally installed, I assume?
8: Most of them are going to be professionally installed. Think of like a small little suitcase, almost like our big purse size. Okay. Unit. Think of a unit that gets plugged into power for 120 volt power supply, and it has a removable and refillable cartridge. That cartridge is what contains like the oil scents or whatever, whatever the fluid is that's actually going to be injected into the ductwork. And most of them work with a thing called cold air diffusion, or if you've ever heard the word nebulizer, this is kind of like a more scientific way, but. The idea
5: is
8: you're
5: a mom and you have kids, you've heard of
8: you
5: nebulizers.
8: Know nebulizers. Yeah. When croup hits, you call for the nebulizer. Yep. But no, same idea. But basically what it's doing, it's vaporizing the oil and it's injecting it with a little pump and it injects that into the ductwork. And then it basically hitches a ride with the air handler airflow. And then you can pick and choose different types of cartridges, right? There's going to be the ones that are going to be synthetic based. There are going to be some that are organic based. Sometimes a mix, but you can pick and choose what kind of fragrance you want and where it comes from.
5: And this is totally safe to do. This isn't going to damage anything with your HVAC system.
8: From everything we've seen, it's just it's oil scenting. So it's no different than, you know, spraying it in the room versus, you know, aerosolizing it and put it into the ductwork. So nothing on that side of things. There are a little bit of concerns on VOC exposure. That's the volatile organic compounds. That's the odor that you smell. And so there are some concerns related to that for indoor air quality and for home health. But, you know, it's kind of one of those pros and cons, you know. If you want the scent, then you have to have that, what comes along with it, which is the VOCs.
5: Now, is there a way to sort of like, I don't know, the volume equivalent, turn it up, turn it down, more scent, less scent?
8: Yes. Yeah, it's all controlled. So basically, how much scent do you want? It's a lot of them have a dial or a 1 to 5 or 1 to 10 digital screen. They all have it a little bit differently, but the intent is that you can modulate it, ramp it up or ramp it down as you need.
5: Okay. So my son's getting home from soccer. I'm going to turn it up.
8: When the odors are strong, yep, you're gonna go over the top.
5: Is it ever okay to use either scented filters or spray your filters with a scent to try to achieve this, or is that not recommended?
8: Well, I'm not a big fan of that style, you know, partly because, first off, you're spraying the filter down with this oil substance. And so we don't know how that oil substance is going to react with the filter in like high volume content, right? Because it's adding this liquid to the filter. You don't want your filter to get wet. So that's one concern. The second thing is that when you spray it down, it's only going to be short lived, right? You're going to introduce that, you know, those VOCs and that odor for a short period of time. And then it's going to be basically equivalent to being spent. And at that point, then you have to reapply it over and over and over. So this is a way to do it without having to actually add liquid into the ductwork, right? Or onto the filter, because it's going to atomize it. It vaporizes it and puts it into that mist form. So once it's aerosolized, it can then hitch a ride with the airstream.
5: Mm, I love this idea. And I just having a scent that reminds you of a relaxing vacation, it's got to help, right?
8: Kicks you right back into the whatever vibe you want to go to. So,
5: different days than when we used to just have like a, you know, like the square thing that you would set somewhere or you would plug in and it would heat up or it would just... You had no control over how potent it was.
8: Yeah. I remember the car scents, the one that had the hanging Christmas tree that was hanging down or whatever, my grandmother's car and the Cadillac DeVille. Yeah.
5: Oh, for the first 3 days, it was bliss.
8: That and then after strong. That, it was way too strong. I've never smelled evergreen like that ever in my life.
5: You had to open the windows. Yeah, that was the only option.
8: Makes you want to vomit. Yeah.
5: Hopefully this answered our listeners' question. We appreciate you being here, Russ.
8: Glad to be here. Thank you.
5: This fall, we're coming to your town to hear what you want to know about your home. Can't catch us on the street? 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

0: NPR has been broadcasting the news since 1971. When you listen back to some of our original broadcasts, you will hear we have always tried to balance the heavy.
1: It was a very busy day at the Supreme Court today with decisions on the death penalty.
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0: With the light.
3: How many different women's legs have you shaved, would you suppose?
4: This is my 22nd.
3: 22nd, you're keeping an accurate count. Huh?
5: The 2026 Mullet Championship was held yesterday in Copenhagen. More than 1,000 people came to watch. 12 contestants.
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7: I quote the eminent philosopher, Joni Mitchell, "Don't it always seem to go, you don't know what you got till it's gone." Well, we don't want to have that happen with WVIK. We've seen what has happened since federal funding was pulled out from under us in the middle of a fiscal year, not with a warning of a year or two down the pike, but rather just simply evaporated right in the middle of our fiscal year. And yet you, dear listener, made sure that WVIK not only stayed on the air, but it was able to maintain its commitment to this community through the WVIK newsroom, the last radio newsroom you will find in this region. And so Joseph Leahy is here. Brady Johnson is here. They have a great cadre of students from Augustana College that they are always working with to bring you the news and keep you up to speed, especially important in a year like this when we've got elections coming up in just a couple of months. And so we need to know, if we're going to do our job as engaged citizens, what different candidates, how they stand on the issues. And that's going to come through right here at WVIK, because you have come through for WVIK. The station has been on the air since 1980 because of local support. So when the federal government pulled the rug out from under us, there were listeners like you who kept us going. But here's the problem. The money they gave us last year at this time, well, we spent it. And you wouldn't have it any other way. We don't hoard that money. We spend it on programs like Weekend Edition Saturday that I can't get my weekend started without. I cannot imagine a Sunday morning without Aisha Roscoe and Weekend Edition Sunday. I can't imagine a Monday through Friday when I don't hear Joseph telling me the weather and what's going on in the Quad Cities. It's there because of you, friends. And right now we ask you to be there for us. 309-794-7500 or online at WVIK.org.
6: And we do have elections coming up, and there's a lot to cover. There's a lot of races here on the Illinois side of the Quad Cities and in Iowa, and you know, in both states, but also nationally. And these are big choices. It's a pivotal election. I guess you might hear that every single election, but this one really does matter. And if you're not sure who to donate to or who you're going to support, you could always just support your local public radio station, because we're going to be here once those politicians are gone and replaced by other people as well. Because the federal funding that was zeroed out was a political decision. It came from a certain perspective that felt that we in the public media, at NPR and PBS, weren't toeing the line, weren't saying what needed to be said. And since that money has been gone, nothing's changed. The editorial independence of this station and the network has not changed. It's because of the commitment to objective journalism that's always been there. And that's why NPR has been held to a higher standard. Whenever, you know, you can hear a lot of criticism about public media, no one's criticizing Fox News or other, like...
7: Oh, I am.
6: Well, sure, but...
7: I am MSNBC.
6: Of course.
7: I hit them both. both.
6: Those are commercial stations that are in that business, and everyone knows what their business is. And here, we're held to a higher standard, and that's why we're kind of the target for being like, oh, they're not being objective. But no one else is being held to that standard.
7: Exactly. Yeah. And your use of the term business is absolutely appropriate, because if you're a for-profit media, now think of the formula here, friends. This is basic economics, and Scott Simon will probably talk about it at some point during the show, but if you need to make a profit, you need to have customers. You need to have customers spend more time and money with you. And so one way to do that as a for-profit mechanism is to scare the bejesus out of them, which is what we see a lot in commercial media. If you listen to WVIK and NPR, rarely do you have someone who is trying to baldly scare you, unless they're being grilled by one of the hosts who then brings them back into the realm of reality. You have professional journalists here who, like a scientific journal, they will make sure that stuff can be backed up. They don't just say it to anger you. They don't just say it to make you afraid. They say it to make you think. And if that's an important distinction for you, then we need to hear from you right now. There is no profit in public broadcasting. The only profit measure is, are we helping citizens become more engaged? That's the mission of public broadcasting. And if by listening, you decide that, hey, you really like the way things are going, then you're going to vote for people who are in power and who are of the majority party. If you have some problems with the way things are going, you're going to learn more about the issues and decide what alternative might be better than the current one. And that's up to you. We're not going to tell you, but we are going to try to inform you about all aspects of the equation. And that's why we need to hear from you right now.
6: And you can do so by calling 309-794-7500 or pledge online at WVIK.org.
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7: And we know our listeners are very smart. We don't speak down to them. 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Mm-hmm. We give them some pretty good information like this, Joseph. 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So, but we do need to hear from you now. 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
8: This summer, we've been asking NPR's international correspondents, what's for breakfast? In Ukraine, it's curd cheese pancakes. Nigerians breakfast with fried dough. Lebanon loves flatbread so much the UN has certified it, part of an intangible cultural heritage. Today we take you to Turkey, where breakfast is less a quick morning meal and more of an elaborate social ritual of sharing and conversation. NPR's Hadil Alşalçı reports from a Turkish city that is known for the morning meal.
9: Kahvaltıcılar Sokak, or Breakfast Street in the eastern Turkish city of Van, is dedicated to the most important meal of the day. Lined with restaurants on one side, diners enjoy their breakfasts on plastic tables and chairs in the middle of the street, a tarp overhead for shade. The waiters accost diners walking by, urging them to sit at their tables. 62-year-old Sabri Bezir has worked on this street at a place called Sütçü Fevzi for 45 years. The restaurant itself is 80 years old. Van is known countrywide as the Turkish breakfast capital. In 2014, the city broke the Guinness World Record for the largest breakfast on Earth, with nearly 52,000 people attending. Located on a high plateau surrounded by pasture-rich mountains, Van's cold winters demanded calorie-dense morning meals. Herders and farmers developed preserved dairy and grain-based food that could withstand harsh weather. People who do heavy work need a good breakfast, says Bazir. In the mid-20th century, Van's milk parlors evolved into specialized kahvaltı salonları, or breakfast salons. Rather than serving full meals throughout the day, these spots focused on early morning to mid-afternoon breakfast. Bazir leads the way through the small restaurant and into the kitchen. It's hot, and the cooks labor over frying pans and stir vats of cream. Bazir says their dairy products are all made in-house. Look, the milk has boiled and now it's brewing on the stove, says the cook. They explain that after brewing, they let it sit overnight, arriving at 4:30 the next morning to cut and skim the cream layer off the top of the milk. Bazir opens an industrial metal refrigerator and pulls out a tray of white cream. This will be for tomorrow morning, he says. Eaten with bread and honey, the cream is a staple of the Turkish breakfast, but it's only one of a dozen plates on the spread. Bazir points some out as a waiter sets them down. Tzatziki with butter, black olives, apricot jam, herby cheese, pure honey, white cheese, and cheddar cheese. There's also potatoes, sausages, eggs. And the breakfast isn't complete without black tea in a traditional tulip glass. Yemen Demir is a native of Van who now lives in Ankara. He's here with 10 other men at a long table. It's their annual high school reunion. He says a Turkish breakfast isn't just about the food. The way they present it is very beautiful, Demir says. A Van breakfast reminds him of home, but also another special meaning. It's how he wooed his wife. It's much more impressive for us to go to a nice weekend breakfast rather than a romantic dinner, Demir says. For us, romance is synonymous with breakfast. Hadil Alshalchi, NPR News, Van, Turkey.

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0: because you had a number of different artists re-record your songs from it. You had Jeff Tweedy of Wilco. You had MJ Linderman, not to be confused with BJ Lederman, who writes our theme music. You had Tim Heidecker. What did it mean for you to get these artists to, I don't know, what do we say, reimagine, reconsider your songs?
1: That was the first time I'd ever really experienced hearing other people put their own spin on something that I had written.
2: Lost your love today in a lonely summer breeze.
1: The whole thing kind of happened on accident because I just asked Jake if he would be interested in trying to sing that song over the existing backing track for fun.
0: That's Jake Linderman of MJ Linderman, we should say.
1: Yes, that's Jake Linderman. At the time, I was peeved at myself. I thought I had kind of over-stylized the album version of Dancing in the Club. I wanted an excuse for there to be a more straightforward version of

0: And this is Weekend Edition on WVIK. Good morning. I'm Joseph Leahy in studio with Kai Swanson, taking just a minute of the program or two to ask for your support during our fall membership drive. 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And Kai, we do have an incentive till 11 o'clock, which is gifts matched of any dollar amount will be matched dollar for dollar by our Challengers Circle, meaning that you can double your impact for supporting public radio in the Quad Cities.
1: Hey, just ask Chuck from Bettendorf. Chuck called in this morning and he offered this wonderful comment. Fantastic news programming. Couldn't agree with you more, Chuck. But his gift of support, his membership dollars here at WVIK were doubled thanks to the Challenger Circle. And that's going to happen to every gift that's made between now and 11 a.m. So take advantage of that by calling 309-794-7500 or wvik.org. We're calling this Sip and Support Saturday. If you're a coffee drinker like me, Monday through Friday, we ask a lot of that first cup of coffee. It gets us going. It's a jolt. It's a charge. Let's get moving. But we pay it back usually on Saturdays and Sundays as we savor that cup of coffee. I know I do. And what makes it especially tasty on Saturdays is hearing Scott Simon's voice. Sunday mornings, it's even better with Aisha Roscoe's voice. Don't tell Scott I said that. But I get a chance to savor the cup of coffee, savor my time, and savor some rational news programming. These are reporters who do not yell at me. They don't try to scare me. They don't tell me whom I should dislike. They give me a snapshot into my world, which is as fulfilling as a good cup of coffee. And just so you know, if you were to make a sustaining gift of $10 per month, that's $120 per year, friends, which would become $240 with the match. You're going to get a wonderful bag of coffee from our friends at Sonny's Coffee, your choice of pecan bourbon or breakfast blend. And that's for making one of these $120 gifts. That's $10 a month. And I know I spend more than $10 a month on coffee, a lot more, and it's getting even more than that. But this inflation hasn't really hit us here as badly for the listener's sake. You're still going to set your price of membership, but I will say on the other side, inflation is hitting WVIK. We've had a couple of technical issues. We're waiting for parts to make their way around tariffs or through tariffs or something like that. But those costs are going up, and our support as listeners is needed now more than ever.
0: Yeah, so whatever fits your budget, the way the whole system works, the way that public radio stations are able across the country to stay on the air is with people who can pool their resources. 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Jim O'Hara now includes local news from noon till 2 p.m. on weekdays on Here and Now. Also, we have Kai Swanson show the conversations on Monday nights as an encore of the program on Saturday. It's just another great local program, things you can't hear anywhere else but on WVIK. 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
1: 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Just this week, I got a message from our dear friend Edgar Crockett, who produces Local Listen. 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
0: And make sure when you do it now, until 11 o'clock this this morning, we do have the match in place, which means that any amount that you donate will be doubled, matched dollar for dollar by our Challengers Circle. 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We are going to be returning to Weekend Edition Saturday shortly with a newscast coming up at the top of the hour. 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
2: From NPR News in Washington, D.C., this is Weekend Edition. I'm Scott Simon. This hour, Houthi militia sees a major port on the Red Sea, and Saudi Arabia shuts down a crucial pipeline. What that means for us this hour. And later, debris from 9/11 damaged the pipe organ at Trinity Church in Lower Manhattan. Father Michael Byrd says it was a huge loss.
3: And for us was a call to, in the midst of all of that destruction, be a force of love.
2: And now an organ peals in Trinity again, then Kate Atkinson's new novel set in post-war London. First, we have our newscast. Today is Saturday, September 12, 2026.
4: Live from NPR News in Washington, I'm Windsor Johnston. President Trump is in Ireland for a two-day visit where he met today with the country's prime minister. NPR's Franco Ordonez reports Trump said he would like to see Northern Ireland reunified with the Republic of Ireland.
5: During a cordial meeting with the Taoiseach, where both sides touted the long working relationship, President Trump waded into some sensitive political waters, saying he'd like to see Ireland unified.
6: I don't want to cause any problems, but I will tell you, I'd love to see it unified.
5: Reunification would involve putting a vote to the people. Northern Ireland's status spurred decades of violence, known as the Troubles, ending with the 1998 Good Friday Agreement. Reunification would also present practical challenges of combining two different economic and political systems.
6: I think it would be a great feather in everybody's cap if that happened. It's going to happen eventually.
5: Previous U.S. presidents have largely avoided wading into the Irish unity debate. Franco Ordonez, NPR News, Dublin.
4: The president has promised gas prices will come down after the midterm elections. He blames the war with Iran for the increase, but has not explained what would bring prices down. Americans are feeling the effects, even if they're not filling up their cars. Diesel powers the machinery used to grow food and move goods across the country. Jason Kurtz is a farmer in Forest City, Missouri.
7: We have to harvest. We have to run the machines. We have to use the diesel. So bottom line is it cuts into our bottom line.
4: And that cost keeps climbing. The national average for diesel reached another record high today of more than $6.16 a gallon. According to AAA, that's up more than 10 cents since yesterday and nearly $2.46 from a year ago. Manufacturers are looking for ways to operate more efficiently without sacrificing quality. NPR's Andrea Hsu reports some are turning to artificial intelligence to help them do it.
8: At a GE appliances plant in Northwest Georgia, Director of Manufacturing Operations Tony Gabbert points to an AI-powered camera system on an assembly line. It's been trained to look for errors and shut the line down if it finds one, like the wrong part on an oven.
9: The quicker we know what the problem is, the quicker we can fix it.
8: GE Appliances is also using AI to sift through millions of lines of data to detect anomalies before they become problems. If a motor is running hot, they can schedule a repair to avoid an unexpected breakdown. So far, the introduction of AI and other advanced technology has not led to job cuts. In fact, the Georgia plant added 600 jobs as part of a recent expansion. Andrea Hsu, NPR News.
4: This is NPR.
0: And this is WVIK, Quad Cities NPR. Good morning. I'm Joseph Leahy in studio with Kai Swanson, asking for your support during a weekend edition Saturday program we've been bringing to you for decades here on the airwaves and online at WVIK.org. 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
1: And one of the reasons I like this opportunity is as a listener, it gives me a chance to say thank you, Joseph, and the whole WVIK news team, because I like to start my mornings with radio news. Now, other people start with television or newspapers. I do some newspapers, too. But whatever the mix is, I think it's imperative that you have the non-commercial, non-profit, publicly vested media that's telling you what's going on in our community each and every day. Without that, I'm always got a little asterisk over what am I hearing? What is the agenda behind the news coverage, the way it's covered, the way the story is told? That's why there's a couple of national networks that I just never ever watch because they are affiliated with an ideological point of view. 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Joseph's going to tell me the weather. He's going to tell me what I need to know to make my way through the Quad Cities today. And then he's going to step aside and let NPR do the rest. So on behalf of your listeners, Joseph, thank you for what you do.
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2: This is Weekend Edition from NPR News. I'm Scott Simon. Thank you for being with us. Saudi Arabia, the world's largest exporter of oil, says that it has shut down a crucial pipeline after it was attacked by drones. The kingdom was relying on the east-west pipeline to export oil via the Red Sea, bypassing the Strait of Hormuz. But now Saudi Arabia is also facing a growing threat on the Red Sea, after Iran-backed Houthi rebels made a series of military gains this week. We're joined now by April Longley Alley, a senior fellow at the Washington Institute and an expert on Yemen. Thanks so much for being with us.
10: Thank you for having me.
2: What do we know about the Houthi advances in Yemen over the past few days?
10: The most important development is that the Houthis have broken front lines in Yemen. And on Thursday, they captured the strategic port city of Mocha on the Red Sea coast. And then they quickly punched south. And by Friday, they had taken the entire Red Sea coastline down to the strategic Bab el-Mandeb choke point. And remember, the Houthis are Iranian-backed. They're a militant group, and they control most of North Yemen. But this did not come out of nowhere. Yemen's war has been heating up, and there's been this series of tit-for-tat escalations between the Houthis on one hand and Saudi Arabia and the Saudi-backed Yemeni government on the other. But what we saw this week and last week was a sharp escalation in violence, you know, at a time when the region's in flux.
2: What will the impact be? As we mentioned, Saudi Arabia has been forced to shut down this key pipeline. What will the impact be on Saudi Arabia and the global economy if it can't get oil through the Red Sea?
10: It is really huge. I mean, there are just limits to redundancy when it comes to the ability of Aramco to export oil. I mean, they are long-term thinkers, but there are only so many options. So effectively what it means for the region is that Iran and its allies are now the main power brokers in two critical maritime choke points that are very important to the flow of energy, and that is Strait of Hormuz and Bab el-Mandeb. So this gives Iran much more leverage at a time when the Trump administration is already struggling to wind down the Iran war and to manage Strait of Hormuz. This is just existential for Saudi Arabia. They're being squeezed from both sides of the peninsula right now. Hormuz on one side, Bab el-Mandeb on the other, and now Iraqi militias are also attacking from the north. And as you said, that Red Sea corridor has become vital to Saudi Arabia in the context of the war with Iran. They have an east-west pipeline that's now shut down that's able to export about 5 million barrels of oil per day at max capacity. And now we have the Houthis squeezing that from the south, and they're going to be forced, they've already been forced to try to export north, right, through pipelines and through Suez, which just adds a tremendous amount of 2 weeks to time to go around the Cape of Good Hope.
2: Axios reports that the Saudi crown prince has called President Trump, urging him to launch strikes against the Houthi rebels. Do you find that likely?
10: So until now, the U.S. has been hesitant to re-enter the Yemen conflict. I mean, let's remember the U.S. did have a major bombing campaign, Operation Rough Rider, in 2025, and it ended in a bilateral truce between the Houthis and the U.S. And so the U.S. had wanted to maintain this bilateral truce, not wanting to open another front before the midterm elections. They're wanting to kind of at least contain this regional conflict in some way. And so it does seem like at this point, the bar for at least direct U.S. entry is high, but that doesn't mean it's impossible.
2: You note some of the military action we've seen in the past, and yet the Houthis remain a resilient force. What do you think they'd like to achieve in the coming weeks?
10: The bigger picture is that the Houthis want to control all of North Yemen and ideally Yemen. But this group also has ambitions beyond Yemen. And this is what is so critically important for the region. So they want to control this Red Sea corridor. The Iranians and the Houthis want to create a new reality in the region, a new status quo where they control these critical choke points, where they push the U.S. out of the region. So the order, the regional order is in flux, and they have a vision for where it wants to go. Now, in terms of the next few weeks, I think they feel like they have the wind at their back. And so they're probably going to try to consolidate the gains they've made on the coast and maybe push into more territory in Yemen.
2: April Longley Alley is a senior fellow at the Washington Institute. Thank you so much for joining us.
10: Thank you.
2: It's been a year since a gunman killed hard-right political activist Charlie Kirk on the campus of Utah Valley University. Immediately after, there came countless stories of people who were publicly shamed, threatened, or fired from their jobs because they shared opinions perceived to be unsympathetic to Charlie Kirk. The speed and scale of it was surprising, even to people whose profession is to try to protect people from harassment. NPR domestic extremism correspondent Odette Youssef reports on worries that what happened may represent a new normal.
11: In the center of UVU's main campus, there's a beautiful courtyard with a staggered grassy terrace. Fountains fill the space with the calming sound of trickling water. UVU is a commuter school. The campus is filled with spaces where students can sit, study, or scroll between classes. Colin Granis says that 2 years ago, this courtyard used to be one of those spaces, too.
12: It used to be very lively, people doing homework, people taking their food to eat outside, people to hang out.
11: Granis, who graduated over the summer, says it's not like that anymore. He says since Kirk was shot in this courtyard during a live Turning Point USA event, the space has emptied out. People associate it with the killing. Kevin Haslam, a sophomore, says he remembers, right after Kirk was shot, a brief moment of unity when the campus came together, out of shock and out of concern for each other. That's past.
13: I feel like when people start to talk about it, when people start to say what they really think about it, there's a lot of, it disrupts the peace.
11: At a national level, though, it seemed that there was never even that brief moment.
14: So when you see someone celebrating Charlie's murder, call them out. In hell, call their employer.
11: The Monday after the murder, Vice President J.D. Vance sat in the host chair for Kirk's podcast.
14: We don't believe in political violence, but we do believe in civility. And there was no civility in the celebration of political assassination.
15: We were on calls for hours, for days. We were at a conference. We didn't go to a session.
11: Shauna Dillavo is CEO of Brightlines, a doxing prevention service. Doxing is often defined as the public sharing of someone's personal identifying information without their consent. So things like a person's name, address, phone number, employer, or email. But Dillavo says it's not just that.
15: The idea with doxing is not that the information about you exists online. It does. It's that someone goes and finds it and shares it with the intent that someone takes up the mantle to come after that person. So it's this call to like terrorize someone.
11: And for that reason, Dillavo says doxing is often mischaracterized as just a form of harassment, when in fact, she considers it to be far more serious than that.
15: Doxing is stochastic terrorism.
11: That is, a kind of terrorism that becomes more likely because a person with high reach has put out the call to target somebody. Dillavo has done doxing prevention work for the better part of a decade. Over the last two decades, she's seen the practice of doxing jump from one arena to the next. It started in China, then jumped to gaming and violent extremist subcultures in the U.S., then in the last decade, to American politics. But for regular, everyday people, Dillavo says, the likelihood of getting doxed still felt low. She says that for the most part, if you didn't draw the attention of mega accounts on social media, like Libs of TikTok or Elon Musk or Laura Loomer or President Trump, you'd be okay.
15: All you had to do to avoid the pain of being doxxed and being targeted this way was, like, avoid the eye of Sauron.
11: But after Kirk's assassination, Dillavo said that was no longer true.
15: You didn't need to be one of the big accounts, obviously, for anyone to find you. Your neighbor found you, or your friends found you. A comment in like a closed group chat that would get screenshotted and passed up the chain. And that was the big shift, like the neighbor on neighbor, like trusted circle, inner sanctum violence.
16: It's a limited pool of people who help with that right now. And everybody was slammed.
11: Kat Green, the founder of a nonprofit called Endora, helps people who've been targeted. Green says that one of the most problematic developments after Kirk's killing was the appearance of websites devoted to outing anyone deemed unsympathetic to Kirk's death. One of these was called charliesmurderers.com. The sites invited the public to send in names and other identifying information. Then they posted it to the public. Green says hundreds of people were listed.
16: So we all started working together to see what we could learn about the sites and who was behind them.
11: Ultimately, charliesmurderers.com went offline. For many who've worked in this space, this democratization of doxing was the culmination of a decade of rising political harassment, violence, and intimidation in the U.S. In the case of the post-Kirk assassination doxing, it was not a law enforcement response that ended it. It wasn't a social consensus that maybe this was bad for our political discourse. Again, Kat Green.
16: That really only subsided once people started pushing back legally and once younger audiences on the internet made a joke out of it and just flooded the zone with the memification of Charlie Kirk.
11: Yes, Gen Alpha, internet brain rot, and AI slop. Content that flooded the zone with so much garbage, it became impossible to wade through or find targets to dox. Odette Youssef, NPR News.
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0: And you can take advantage of our matching gift until 11 o'clock this morning. 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
4: I'm Windsor Johnston with these headlines. President Trump is in Ireland for a two-day visit where he's holding talks with the country's president and prime minister. Trump said he would love to see Northern Ireland leave the United Kingdom and unite with the Republic of Ireland. He's also attending the Irish Open at his family's golf resort in Doonbeg. A drone attack has forced Saudi Arabia to close one of its most important oil pipelines. The shutdown comes as Iranian-backed Houthi rebels expand their control near a vital Red Sea shipping route. The Federal Reserve will decide whether to raise interest rates when it meets next week. The latest report on inflation may play a role in the central bank's decision. I'm Windsor Johnston, NPR News in Washington.

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1: This is Weekend Edition from NPR News. I'm Scott Simon. A summit meeting is taking place in New Delhi that includes countries, Iran and several Gulf nations, who are now at war. It's a meeting of a group called BRICS, and it represents about half of the population of the world. We're joined now from New Delhi by NPR's international correspondent, Dia Hadid. Dia, thanks very much for being with us.
2: Thank you, Scott.
1: What's the summit about?
2: Well, BRICS is effectively a forum for emerging economies. It's aimed at countering longstanding Western dominance. And there's leaders from more than a dozen countries who've turned up. And Scott, it's quite the gathering. China's President Xi Jinping and Russia's President Vladimir Putin are here. But for now, the attention is on those involved in the latest Mideast war, because the Iranian president is here. And Iran has been striking Gulf countries that are also at the summit: the United Arab Emirates, Bahrain, and Saudi Arabia. And that's because Iran accuses them of backing the United States. And just to set the scene a bit, the summit today comes just a day after Iranian-backed fighters in Yemen, they're known as the Houthis, appeared to consolidate control over another shipping route called Bab al-Mandeb. That route was emerging as an alternative for some Gulf oil exports through the Strait of Hormuz. You might recall that strait has been largely blocked since the Mideast war began in February.
1: Dramatic ingredients for a meeting. How has it played out so far?
2: So far, the Iranian president, Masoud Pezeshkian, has told audiences here that Iran and Oman have agreed on a joint route through the Strait of Hormuz, and they'll sign a deal on Monday. Now, we're seeking confirmation from Gulf states and also a response from President Trump, because he's previously threatened to bomb Oman. It's the other country that overlooks the Strait of Hormuz, because President Trump is demanding the unconditional reopening of the strait. The Iranian president said something else that may well enrage the president as well.
1: What did he say?
2: He's called on BRICS countries to build an alternative to the international payment system, basically ditch the dollar. And this part was broadcast by the Indian outlet ANI.
3: The Islamic Republic of Iran believes that economic resilience is not possible without diversifying trade partners, sources of financing, and payment channels.
2: The key words there, Scott, are diversifying payment channels.
1: And help us translate what that means.
2: It doesn't sound that exciting, but basically the bulk of all global trade presently is done in dollars. And that allows the United States to impose punishing sanctions, like on Russia and Iran. So these two countries, alongside other members of BRICS, have long called for the development of payment systems that bypass the dollar. And that would diminish American influence. During last year's BRICS summit, President Trump threatened extra tariffs on countries that he said aligned with the anti-American policies of BRICS.
1: Is it even a realistic proposition to replace the dollar in international transactions?
2: Experts say that's unlikely for now, if only because of conflicts between BRICS nations themselves, like the United Arab Emirates, for instance, which recently halted all trade with Iran. But these nations do represent about a third of all global trade. Christopher Walker, the vice president at the think tank, the Center for European Policy Analysis, warns against complacency because he says America's biggest rival, China, is assuming a dominant role in BRICS.
4: They now see the grouping more as a geopolitical counterweight to the U.S. This is certainly one of the Chinese leadership's ambitions, to flex its muscles. We absolutely should be concerned.
2: And with China hosting the summit next year, we can expect more of these muscular assertions of independence from the United States.
1: NPR's Dia Hadid in New Delhi. Thanks so much.
2: You're welcome, Scott.
1: And now it's time for sports. U.S. Open Championship weekend and the NFL regular season kicks off. Michelle Steele joins us now. She writes the Steele Cut Substack on sports and economics. Good morning. And you're in Austin, right, for the Longhorns
5: Texas
1: hosting?
5: Texas Longhorns. Yeah, howdy, Scott. I'm surrounded by burnt orange and burnt ends.
1: Well, very good to talk to you. Let's get, by the way, your howdy was immaculate.
5: I've been practicing.
1: Let me ask, U.S. Open's women's final this afternoon. These are the two best players in the world, aren't they? A dream matchup.
5: Oh, yeah. I mean, this is going to be just a dream final. And what's interesting here is, irregardless of who wins, Rybakina locks up the world number one ranking on Monday just by being there. Sabalenka could win the match and still watch the top ranking walk out the door, basically.
1: Yeah.
5: But what's interesting here is that Sabalenka is chasing history. She's going to join Serena Williams. If she wins, Serena Williams and Chris Evert as the only women to win three straight U.S. Opens. And she is on a 19-match win streak over in Flushing Meadows. So many people are going to be rooting for her to make a little bit of history. But Rybakina already knocked her off at the Aussie Open this year. So this is going to be a challenge for both sides here. So grab your popcorn.
1: Men's final tomorrow. Alexander, I hope I'm getting this right, Zverev of Germany faces Ben Shelton of the United States. Hadn't been a U.S. guy in the Open since 2003. How do you see this going?
5: Yeah, the last person to do it was Andy Roddick back when, in 2003. Ben Shelton was negative 3 years old at the time, Scott. His parents might not have even been thinking about little Ben at that point. But the hype is real around this match, because Shelton, I don't know if you saw the match last night, but Shelton beat Francis Tiafoe. They're actually really good friends in an all-American semi that absolutely had Arthur Ashe Stadium buzzing. He will be the first Black American man to reach this final since Arthur Ashe himself in 1972. I'm talking about history on the women's side. This is history on the men's side as well. I watched the Zverev match as well. He's a little bit, you know, Shelton is going to be a little bit of the plucky underdog, but Zverev is very, very, very good. And he's going to be facing a very hostile crowd. Tomorrow it's going to be tight, and Arthur Ashe is going to be deafening for Ben Shelton tomorrow.
1: NFL season kicked off. The LA Rams were supposed to be unstoppable, right? But they lost 27-7 against the 49ers. I guess that long plane ride didn't help, because they're playing in Australia.
5: Yeah, 15 hours. And I don't know about you, but I actually don't sleep on flights. And I'm assuming there were more than a few Rams players who also didn't sleep on that flight. They got there essentially right before the game. The Rams really gambled on sports science, their sports science helping them out. And it didn't work out, because they looked like zombies on that field. Now, to be fair, Myles Garrett did play. Aaron Donald did not. He's just come out of retirement. He didn't even travel to Australia. But what does a 20-point loss in Australia mean? Does that mean that there's no favorite in the NFL? Well, it does prove that overreactions might be our favorite national pastime, because there's still 17 more games left to play. So that's the beauty of football, is that nobody really knows anything yet.
1: Yeah.
5: Any given Sunday, Scott.
1: Michelle Steele, thanks so much. Have a great game.
5: Thanks so much.
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7: You turn to NPR and WVIK for a reason. The reason may be that you like Scott Simon's voice and Aisha Roscoe's voice, but I'm thinking part of the reason is you demand a little bit more from your news coverage. There are so many examples of news that, I put that in quotes, that comes through social media that's simply about grabbing your eyes for a few milliseconds so that somebody gets an advertising benefit out of that. We are a little slower paced, and that's by design. In fact, we're calling this Sip and Support Saturday, so take a sip of coffee and think about why you listen to NPR. I'll tell you another new reason for me. Joseph and I were talking about the 9/11 anniversary, and last night, my spouse and I were driving home from 134th grandkid soccer match of the week, and we listened to Fresh Air. And I'm so grateful that WVIK brings Fresh Air to the Quad Cities. It's one of the greatest broadcast journalism gems you're ever going to find.
6: Out of Philadelphia.
7: Out of Philadelphia. Mm-hmm. And it's a network show. We got a chance to hear it. And last night, they had Dennis Smith on. Now, Dennis Smith knows a thing or two about building design, and he did a very thorough analysis of why the Twin Towers collapsed the way they did, and it was inherent in their design. The people who designed the building wanted to maximize the usable floor space, which you don't normally do it the way he does it for a skyscraper. He put all of the load in the center of the building. So when one floor fell to the next, there was no other alternative than it would simply pancake and fall pretty much straight down. Now, for 25 years, we've had to put up with hogwash of conspiracy theories. And yes, they are alluring, they're tantalizing, because they take very complex things and make them very simple. Also alluring. But rather, he very calmly explained everything behind it. And now you get that on Fresh Air, on NPR, on WVIK, and for 25 years, you would have a very hard time finding that on for-profit media that's designed to scare the bejesus out of you. Now, we're grateful that we have friends like Kyle Romeo from Moline, Chuck from Bettendorf, Miranda Callahan from New York City, all who've called in the last day or so to say that this kind of support is, this kind of reporting is worthy of their support. And, Joseph, if they call in before 11 a.m., every single gift is being matched dollar for dollar.
6: That's right. Yeah. 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
7: And in case anyone's wondering why we changed the name of the program from Saturday Morning Live to The Conversation, there was nothing behind it other than the show has been gaining in popularity. 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It just wasn't going to happen. So for my own simplicity sake, I think Jared said, let's just call it The Conversation.
6: Mm-hmm. And I was wondering, was that a play off of Saturday Night Live that we have Saturday Morning
7: Live? I don't want to get Don in any trouble, but let's just say that Saturday Night Live began airing in 1975, and we went on the air in 1980. Uh-huh. So I think it was just because Don Wooten had a radio show, and it was on Saturday mornings. Oh, and by the way, it was live. So we don't want to get into any copyright issues here, Jess. And it's moot now anyway, because it's The Conversation.
6: That's great. 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
7: And I listen to Saturday Morning's Weekend Edition 52 times a year, right? 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
6: That's true. 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And thanks.
1: Story first reported by the New York Times was all over the internet this week. The White House is considering giving married couples with one stay-at-home parent money to help raise their children. The proposal fits in with the Trump administration's broader push for traditional family structures. But as NPR's Andrea Hsu reports, the idea of supporting parents who want to stay home, well, that's something Democrats embrace too.
8: When Tara McGinnis first saw the story about this White House proposal, her first thought was not, this is crazy. Instead, it was,
9: we can do better.
8: McGinnis is founder of the New Practice Lab at the left-leaning think tank New America. The problem she has with the White House plan, as reported, is that it would mean more families would be competing for limited childcare subsidies.
9: The proposal itself takes an existing pot of money that is too small for the folks it serves today.
8: Mostly single working parents.
9: And turns it over to a different set of parents.
8: Married couples with one parent who's not working. McGinnis thinks that may not even be legal without action from Congress. But the notion that we as a country should help with the cost of raising young children, whether the parents are working or not, now that is something McGinnis stands firmly behind.
9: I feel we've been really stuck for many, many decades in a kind of false choice about whether families want to take care of their own kids or we should have more publicly available childcare. Like, parents are asking for combinations of both and more flexibility.
8: This year, she and her colleagues surveyed thousands of parents, and what they heard was parents want more time with their kids, more money, and more agency in how they run their families. Those findings informed a proposal she co-wrote for Project 2029. That's a blueprint some Democrats are putting together for a future administration, like Project 2025 was for President Trump. Under their proposal, parents with kids under 5 could get free childcare outside their home.
9: Or parents could choose $1,000 a month to put money towards what they need. That might mean, oh, I needed $1,000 to stay home and take care of my own child. Or, you know, we've got grandma or grandpa or an auntie or a provider and that we want to pay on our own.
8: Now, that part is not so different from what's reported to be in the White House plan. In fact, Vice President J.D. Vance pushed something similar 2 years ago at a Turning Point USA event. He said it should be easier for families to choose whatever model they want.
10: You know, maybe like grandma or grandpa wants to help out a little bit more. Or maybe there's an aunt or uncle that wants to help out a little bit more.
8: Of course, the big difference is money. The White House proposal doesn't appear to come with additional funding. Now, the Trump administration did not respond to NPR's questions about the plan. But at an Eastern lunch at the White House this year, President Trump said states should be paying for childcare, not the federal government.
11: We're a big country. We have 50 states. We have all these other people. We're fighting wars. We can't take care of daycare.
8: Childcare is costly. McGinnis and her colleagues estimate that giving families free childcare, or $1,000 a month, that could add up to some $200 billion a year, which is a big number, but
9: this is like 2%, 1% of the federal budget.
8: And she points out the U.S. loses that much every year in income, productivity, and tax revenue because parents can't afford or can't find childcare. Beyond those arguments, McGinnis hopes that a plan that includes everyone, those who work and those who stay home, could gain traction.
9: We need to move past the time of pitting some set of parents as deserving or eligible.
8: It should be possible for all parents, she says, to raise kids well. Andrea Hsu, NPR News.

0: They were the subjects of the story.
1: You've also done Instadocs on the Alex Murdaugh murder case and prediction markets. How do you decide that's got Instadoc written all over it?
0: We're really looking for pieces that have a fair amount of depth, a fair amount of confusion, so that people are seeking to understand something. Our goal is just to make it sit still long enough so that you come out of the story and you feel like you have an emotional understanding of what happened. I'm really proud of that we've been able to do so far is just through the use of the people we talk to, you understand what it's like to experience each piece. So in the Murdaugh case, we have two jurors, both of whom really went through a very, very tough time just trying to do their civic duty. My main takeaway from it was, boy, we are making it tough through the promulgation of true crime and the sort of media focus on these things for people to do a pretty important job in our republic. And you can see the strain on their faces. I love the fact that we get to put people in the kind of empathic space of the people in the stories. And that's what documentary really thrives at.
1: Josh Tarangale is the executive producer of Instadocs on Netflix. Thanks so much for being with us.
0: Thanks for having me.
2: 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I'm Joseph Leahy in studio with Kai Swanson. 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
3: And hey, we get it. It is a beautiful morning in the Quad Cities. The weather is just fine. We had a little fog yesterday. We got a little, maybe some rain and thunderstorm action moving in later and into tomorrow. But right now it's gorgeous and it's a great time for SIP and Support Saturday. So, you know, we demand a lot out of that cup of coffee Monday through Friday when you're hearing Dolly Parton's 9 to 5 in the background and you are slamming the coffee and getting ready to go. Well, it's Saturday, friends, and that means Scott Simon. Or maybe it's Sunday and that means Aisha Roscoe. It's a different vibe. It's a different tempo. But WVIK is still right there by your side with that lovely cup of coffee. So as you're enjoying it, I want you to think just a minute about the story we just heard, the stories we've heard over the last couple of hours. We've taken on some serious issues, like the role of a relatively small group of people, the Houthis, and how they're contributing to diesel fuel prices being at all-time recorded highs of over $6 a gallon. Well, these are some serious issues, but there's also going to be a book review in there, and there's also going to be some music that we're going to hear. And that's why I tune into NPR, because it speaks to me as a whole person, W-H-O-L-E, whole person. We are grateful to Craig Connor from Moline, who's called in this morning, says, love y'all and love what you do. Thank you, Craig. Bob Hansky, a dear mentor and friend of mine from Moline, calling in, saying WVIK has been a companion for many years. Right back at you, Bob. I feel the same way. Roger Kelly from Bettendorf has checked in this morning, and now they're on the sidelines. They're cheering you on, getting you to the phone to call us at 309-794-7500 and let us know why you like to start your Saturdays with Weekend Edition Saturday. Of course, you can also go online at wvik.org, and Joseph, I think we have just about 2 hours left for a very special offer.
2: 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What we have today in terms of programming is because of, over the decades, people have stepped up and supported public radio. And by donating today, you will be ensuring that the future is bright for WVIK in the Quad Cities and surrounding area, because we have zero federal funding now. It's not It's not in the cards. It's not in our budget. We have about a three quarters of our budget is made up of listener support, people who donate individually because out of the goodness of their heart, they believe in the mission. They believe that our society deserves public media like this that is fair, that is measured, that is, you know, sober in a way that we are able to keep ourselves even headed, you know, even keeled when the world around us seems like it's swirling.
3: Right. Mm-hmm. And even though those sources of support have changed for WVIK and maybe have been winnowed in some ways, the calling of WVIK has only increased. Because I'm thinking about all the things that are going on in the Quad Cities. There are two amazing exhibitions at the Figgy. One is opening actually today, I think. And then next week, we've got Pints for Preservation at Niobe Zoo, a chance to go out and support global species survival programs and have a nice little sip and a nosh while you're out there. These things are going on, and I hear about them because of my public radio station. The good news is the folks who've called in this morning, they have now brought us to under $35,000 to go for our goal. Now, this isn't just picked arbitrarily, friends. That's what we need to keep WVIK going into this coming period of our fiscal year. So others have stepped back. That's when heroes step up. 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We'd like to think so. 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
5: From WBEZ Chicago, it's a fundraising edition of This American Life. I'm Ira Glass. So let's begin with something that you heard on this radio station that you really could not find elsewhere. At the height of the current conflict with Iran, back in March, when bombs were falling, and remember when President Trump was vowing to destroy their power grid and send Iran back to the Stone Age, we wondered, what was that like for the people living there, who do not necessarily support the government at all?
6: We wake up, try to have a normal day, which is not very normal, and we come to work.
5: This guy's in his 30s. He owns a pizza shop in Tehran.
6: When Tehran is attacked, I don't do anything special. I mean, I just sit where I am and go about my day, truthfully. There have been many times when I was cooking or doing whatever, and I just continued doing it because there was nothing I could do at that moment. People come out now, eat, go to cafes, but economically, you can't just say conditions are bad. Conditions are almost on the verge of collapse. We've laid off nearly 70% of the staff, or almost more. People still come to buy pizza, but much less often.
7: There are checkpoints everywhere in the streets. And I mean, we're very afraid of these checkpoints. We're really as afraid of the checkpoints as we are of bombs and missiles.
5: Sarah's in her early 30s. And she's talking about the fact that during those weeks that bombs were falling, there was a second threat to everyday people. And that's the Iranian security forces, who'd been cracking down on any dissent, killing protesters,
7: We know they check phones. We know they search photo galleries. We know they've arrested people we knew because of just something they found on their phone, like a photo or a call or following a certain page or something like that. For a long time, I just didn't take my phone out with me at all. But for example, now that I've started taking it out, I just constantly erase everything and clear my phone of everything. It's very terrifying.
5: Okay, so to get these voices on the air, we worked with two Farsi-speaking journalists to find the people in the first place. People in Iran recorded messages on their phones. Then they had to borrow or pay for VPN or satellite connections and then wait for them to actually work. They had to not get caught. It sometimes took days to get these voice memos out of the country to us. Then we had Iranian and Iranian-American actors outside of Iran re-record the messages in their own voices to protect the identities of these Iranians. On This American Life, we did an hour of messages like this from Iranians in all walks of life. And I can say with confidence, this is not something you could find in other outlets, on radio, on TV, online. On this radio station, you hear things you simply cannot hear elsewhere. If you value that, help pay for everything it takes to bring this to you. I think you know this is not a profit-making enterprise, public radio. The reason that we put these things on the radio is because we believe in a very corny way that getting an accurate, factual picture of the world is crucial to life in a democracy. It feels very grand to say that, but it's true. If you share that belief and find this radio station a useful source of information, why are you not helping us out?
3: Leave it to Ira Glass to pose the questions that need to be asked and that we need to address. I'm Kai Swanson. I'm here with Joseph Leahy from WVIK News. We're just going to take a minute or two away from This American Life to remind you that this kind of programming, as Ira said, does not magically drop into our homes. There's a lot of work behind the scenes, and he just set up how much work went into the episode we're going to be enjoying today, and that takes money.
2: 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The funding model for public media has changed permanently since we lost the federal funding last year. For years, federal support helped kind of cushion the margins of the cost of our newsroom, but now that that money is gone, we need our local community to step up. It's crucial, as Ira Glass said, to keep great, you know, insightful journalism, honest integrity, you know, being objective, checking facts, all these kind of things that used to seem like just givens. But now in our media hurricane, the whirlwind that we are in with media, and I don't even know where I am sometimes when you're scrolling and looking at, is this AI or is this not, and what's actual news and what's not real news? You can depend on WVIK, NPR, shows even like This American Life that are going to give you the facts and tell you the straight story.
3: And because I have the WVIK app on my phone, and friends, why don't you have it on your phone? I get to tune into things like Hidden Brain, shows that I just really have come to enjoy and I wouldn't have known about had it not been for WVIK. We're going to get back to This American Life in just a moment. We will tell you because, you know, I used to be a morning news guy myself, Joseph, and so I have to do things like give the forecast. We can enjoy these mostly sunny skies for most of today and into tonight, but then tomorrow, 50% chance of showers and thunderstorms, mainly in the afternoon, a high near 74. As we get into the work week, there'll be showers possible just about every day, but our temperatures are going to be a little more manageable, mostly in the low 80s, upper 70s. So right now we're at 6 minutes past 9 o'clock. We want you to stay tuned for This American Life. Don't miss a minute of it, but do please give us a call now, 309-794-7500 or online at wvik.org.
5: Hi again. It's a fundraising edition of This American Life. All this hour, we're going to play favorite stories to remind you why you might want to contribute to this radio station and help us keep them on the air. There's an entire class of great radio stories that we look for here at the show and we love here at the show that we just call holy stories. That is our actual name for them. I know that's very professional, but these are really some of our favorite stories we ever get to put on the air. These are the stories where you hear them and you're just like, what? And then you feel like you have to tell a friend. One of our producers, Tobin Lowe, did one of these stories recently about a woman named Leticia Lima. And basically what happened was that when she was 16, she was boarding a flight from Sao Paulo, where she lived, to fly to Germany. And this older woman sat down next to her and then did something that Leticia still thinks about to this day. Tobin talked to her about that strange interaction, which started as soon as she got on the plane.
8: I board early. I'm sitting in my seat, which was a window seat all the way in the back of the airplane, like close to the toilets in the back of the airplane. And eventually this lady comes and sits next to me and she immediately starts talking to me. And I thought, oh God, no, like I've sat next to someone who wants to chat. I really don't want to chat. But you know, my parents like taught me to be polite to my elders. So I'm kind of nodding along to what she's saying and trying not to engage or like show too much interest, but also not be rude.
9: Yeah. What is she saying to you when she sits down?
8: First, she's got this bag with her and she's like taking all of these things out of her bag and like looking for something. And she kept apologizing that she was looking for something. And then she pulled out this huge rosary and she's like, okay, now I've got it. And then she starts telling me, like, I'm quite nervous because this is my first time on an airplane.
9: Oh, no.
8: And I said, oh, okay. And she said, yeah, she was from somewhere in the countryside and had taken like a bus for 18 hours or something to get to São Paulo to fly out. And she was flying out because her daughter had gone to Germany for work and had met a German man and was getting married. And so they had sent her the tickets to come to the wedding. But she's going on and on. And I could tell she was quite nervous because she kept fidgeting with the rosary and she's just talking. And then she couldn't put on her seatbelt. So I'm like helping her with her seatbelt. And so she says to me at that point, can I ask you for a favor? And I said, sure. And she said, can I hold your hand? And I, you know, I thought it was a bit awkward, but I said, okay, sure. So I'm sitting in the window seat. She was sitting to my left. So I gave her my left hand and she held on really, really tight with her right hand.
9: And this is before the plane has even taken off?
8: Yes, we're starting to taxi very slowly towards the runway. She had her rosary in her left hand and she's holding my hand and she had her eyes closed and she was praying under her breath. Like I could see, hear her praying under her, and it was like Our Father. And then as the plane starts picking up speed and we're going down the runway, she just switches to saying like, oh my God, oh my God, oh my God. And then as the wheels sort of lift from the runway, you know, you get that feeling a little bit in your stomach.
9: Uh-huh.
8: And she just turns around and bites me really hard in the forearm.
9: Wait, she bites you?
8: Yeah, she lifted the hand that was holding my hand and sort of bit into my forearm really hard.
9: Where did she bite you?
8: Close to my elbow, kind of.
9: Oh, so like a meaty part of the arm.
8: Yeah, yeah. And she didn't let go for a bit. So I was yelling and she kind of had her teeth in me.
9: How hard did she bite you, would you say?
8: She did not break my skin. There was no blood.
9: Well, that's good. Would you say it was as hard as maybe you would need to bite into a soft piece of bread?
8: More like an apple, I think.
9: Oh, so some snap to it.
8: Yeah. And it was quite sudden as well.
9: What do you do when she bites onto you?
8: I let out this really loud, like, shout, like a yelp.
9: Understandable.
8: Not like a sustained yell, but like a really loud, ow, like kind of noise.
9: Uh-huh.
8: Loud enough that the people who are sort of in the row in front of us and behind us and across from us all kind of turn around. One of them sort of shouted out, like, you know, she's biting her. At which point this lady let go, stopped biting me and also let go of my hand and just started immediately apologizing profusely and saying, you know, I don't know why I did that. I'm so sorry. I've never done that before. And I just kept saying, no, it's okay. Don't worry. It's fine. It's all fine. And she just kept going on. And that made it worse. And then the seatbelt signs go off and it makes that like pling noise. And a stewardess comes rushing to our seat and was like, what happened? And again, the person who had seen the bite leans over and says, that lady bit that girl. Like, I didn't say anything.
9: Uh-huh.
8: And the stewardess was like, is that true? And the lady goes, yes, yes, it's true. I bit her. And I wanted to say, like, no, nothing happened.
9: Oh, no.
8: I mean, I felt embarrassed in a way. And I don't like attention. I'm a fairly introverted person. The stewardess then says to me, can I speak to you privately, sort of in the back of the airplane, in the galley where they keep their drinks and stuff? Mm-hmm. So I followed her back there and she was like, look, do you want to report this incident? Because you have been sort of physically assaulted. You do have the option, if we want you, we can call the captain and he will turn the plane around. And I just said to her, like, no, absolutely not. Like, don't worry, everything is fine. But if you have another empty seat, maybe I could move.
9: Oh, they had to have done that for you, right? They must have moved your seat.
8: No, she was like, the flight is fully booked.
9: No.
8: So then I just went back to my seat.
9: Can you remind me, how long is this flight again?
8: It's about 12 hours. And this all happened within the first few minutes of the flight.
9: That's so long.
8: It was a very long flight.
9: So you're trapped next to her, basically. Like, you're stuck next to this woman who's bit you. What did that feel like?
8: It was clear to me that she felt terrible. And that she was still frightened. You know, she did not sleep a wink on that flight. And, you know, she was still praying and... Oh, this poor woman, she kind of coiled in like on herself. And once I kind of turned my back a little sideways, she did the same, sort of facing out into the aisle.
9: Uh-huh.
8: So it was clear to me that she would not want more physical contact, or at least I felt that way.
9: Did you make any conversation after that point?
8: No, absolute silence the whole way.
9: Were you tempted at all to... say something?
8: No. I couldn't think of what I would say. I got to boarding school. I had this really cool story to tell that no one else would have had.
9: Mm-hmm.
8: But the more I told it, sort of the more uncomfortable I got, because a lot of people's reactions were like, yeah, what a crazy woman. And what was she thinking? And I started kind of feeling bad for her. I kept thinking, like, what would it take for me to feel that scared that I would actually bite someone?
9: Mm.
8: And I had, at that point, never been that scared in my life.
9: I mean, how do you think about her now?
8: There's a kind of almost, like, fondness there.
9: Isn't that funny how sometimes when you get stuck in a situation with someone, especially something that's hard or long, that stuckness makes you feel like you're comrades almost, or like you were...
8: Yeah.
9: You shared something.
8: Yeah, and we shared something very unusual. It was just a very bizarre set of circumstances.
5: Patricia Lima, talking to Tobin Lowe. Ladies and gentlemen, I would ask you, where else would you hear a story like that at that length, except here on this radio station? Can I say... I like that this is a place where it's not just the news, it's not just information, but also there are shows and stories whose whole goal is to just be entertaining. And in this moment, when everything feels like its own video, on TikTok and Instagram Reels and Facebook and YouTube, even podcasts are now all switching over to video, I think part of the power of a story like this actually comes from the fact that it's radio, from the intimacy of radio. The power of not seeing, just hearing her talk and taking it in. I still like that. I still believe in radio and the invisibility of radio and all that that gives you, that seeing things does not. I'm glad there's a place that that's still happening. And that place is right here. Where else would you hear this? Do you feel the same? If you do, help us keep it going. Here's how.
3: Pretty simple, actually. You could give us a call right now at 309-794-7500 or go online to wvik.org and tell us how much you love This American Life and WVIK. I'm Kai Swanson. I'm here with Joseph Leahy from WVIK News. And Joseph, you come in and do so much for us Monday through Friday, and yet here you are. I want to thank you for coming in on Saturday morning to talk about the importance of becoming a member of WVIK.
2: It is an honor and a privilege to be up with you this Saturday morning on the air. It's a privilege to be on the air during This American Life, too, which is a show I've listened to for decades. It's a fantastic show, and normally I'm more on the hard news side of things, so to be here with these longer format stories of storytellers who are so masterful at what they do. And like Ira Glass, I still believe in radio. I think that it is a powerful medium, especially because it does not involve visuals. I mean, you have to imagine things. It's more intimate, as Ira Glass would say. And because of that, it does give you a chance to space in your brain to really hear the story and hear the voices. And that's how to stay in power for a long time. And I think that a lot of people also appreciate that, because often the visuals can distract from the story and they can mislead in a lot of ways in this world.
3: There was a great journalist, Charles Osgood, and he did a lot of TV and he did a lot of radio. And I remember once I heard him on the National Press Club. That we used to air that when they would do national. There'd be two or three a week, maybe. The National Press Club had a luncheon every day in D.C., but occasionally they'd have a really good speaker, and NPR figured out that was great, and so they would do the National Press Club luncheons from time to time, and they were funny broadcasts because you could tell they were wrapping up lunch. You could still hear you know, plates clinking and that kind of stuff, but they knew they had to be on at a certain time and off at a certain time, and so that made it interesting. But one time he was on it, and somebody asked the question, which do you like better? Because you've done so much radio and you've done so much television, which do you like better? And without batting an eye, he said radio, because the pictures are better. And I've never lost sight of that. I mean, there's a power to radio that TV is, of course, that visual impact. And I think you and I were talking about in this week of the 9/11 anniversary, those images, right? As opposed to hearing Bob Edwards tell us what was happening, hearing Carl Castle describe what was happening as it was happening. There's something that in some ways gives you a buffer, but in other ways brings it even more emotionally home. And that's the thing that we're asking you to support this morning.
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5: I'm Ira Glass of This American Life. At the height of the current conflict with Iran, back in March, when bombs are falling, and remember when President Trump was vowing to destroy their power grid and send Iran back to the Stone Age, we wondered, what was that like for the people living there, who do not necessarily support the government at all?
6: We wake up, try to have a normal day, which is not very normal, and we come to work.
5: This guy's in his 30s. He owns a pizza shop in Tehran.
6: When Tehran is attacked, I don't do anything special. I mean, I just sit where I am and go about my day, truthfully. There have been many times when I was cooking or doing whatever, and I just continued doing it because there was nothing I could do at that moment.
7: There are checkpoints everywhere in the streets. And I mean, we're very afraid of these checkpoints. We're really as afraid of the checkpoints as we are of bombs and missiles.
5: Sarah's in her early 30s. And she's talking about the fact that during those weeks that bombs were falling, there was a second threat to everyday people. And that's the Iranian security forces, who'd been cracking down on any dissent, killing protesters.
7: We know they check phones. We know they search photo galleries. We know they've arrested people we knew because of just something they found on their phone, like a photo or a call or following a certain page or something like that. It's very terrifying.
5: Okay, so to get these voices on the air, we worked with two Farsi-speaking journalists to find the people in the first place. People in Iran recorded messages on their phones. Then they had to borrow or pay for VPN or satellite connections and then wait for them to actually work. They had to not get caught. Then we had Iranian and Iranian-American actors outside of Iran re-record the messages in their own voices to protect the identities of these Iranians. On This American Life, we did an hour of messages like this. And I can say with confidence, this is not something you could find in other outlets, on radio, on TV, online. 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
3: Take a page from the playbook of Rita Ledbetter in Coal Valley, Tony Scott in Davenport, a good friend from Prophetstown, another friend from Moline. 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Because as has been mentioned, this is a very distinctive kind of programming. This doesn't get thrown together slapdash. This is very thoughtfully curated, as you just heard Ira Glass say, what work went into that special episode about voices from Iran. But that's just one week. Another week, it will be voices from Tucumcari. Another week, it'll be voices from Silvis. We never know. But it's American voices, American stories that we want to stay in touch with. We are heading towards an election. We know that it's a very important election. There's, I think, every time we say that, yeah, this next election, whatever it is, it's the most important election. That's the one we got to worry about. But for us as engaged citizens, we owe it to ourselves, our neighbors, our children, and our grandchildren to pay close attention to the issues. And you can't get that from commercial media. I can't in these seasons even watch local television because it's inundated with ads that are loaded with fabrications. And I don't care who they're from. They're stretching the truth. I listen to WVIK because when NPR is interviewing someone, they're pushing back when they need to and finding out what the truth is. So that's why I listen to WVIK. That's why Joseph listens to WVIK. And we'd love to add you to the ranks. So if you got a minute, give us a call, 309-794-7500 or WVIK.org.
2: And if you think about what commercial radio sounds like, it is almost unbearable. I mean, you know, it's nice to hear some tunes sometimes, but when you're listening to commercials, you're hearing these loud, very, you know, kind of intense marketing ploys to get you to do something or something else. And instead of that, on public radio, on WVIK, you get us. You get us to come on and calmly and carefully say, make our case that we don't have to have commercials screaming at us, telling us what to buy and what to do. We can just have a rational discussion about why this matters, why having an independent public media serving our community, which has done so for 46 years here in the Quad Cities. Mm-hmm.
3: Well, I'm going to channel my inner Ira Glass and say, listeners, did you see what we just did there? 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
5: Our fundraising show continues. It's This American Life. I'm Ira Glass. And at this point, I want to turn to this very odd true crime story. And what makes it odd is the crime itself, which led to a trial that the reporter who did this story describes vividly as simultaneously very serious and deeply ridiculous. A crime so confounding that people could not wrap their heads around it. Here's the reporter, Rosa Lister.
10: In September 2023, a farmer called the Northumberland National Park to report a fallen tree. Not just any tree, a sycamore more than 100 years old. By some reports, the most photographed tree in Britain. It stood in the depression between two hills in the desolate landscape of the park in a gap in a stone wall. Not just any stone wall, an especially picturesque section of Hadrian's Wall, which was built by the Romans across the narrowest part of England. Photographers went crazy for the tree. The park ranger who arrived at the scene assumed at first that it had been blown down by the high winds the night before, until he saw the cleanness of the cut. He told the BBC, "Once you realize it's been chopped down, then it's going to become a massive worldwide story." I'd never heard of the tree before it got cut down, and neither had anyone I knew. I live in London, though. The tree was a beloved landmark of England's northeast, its silhouette instantly recognizable to those who knew it. And, as virtually every news report would go on to stress, it had also been featured in the 1991 movie Robin Hood, Prince of Thieves. Even so, I was surprised to see that quite quickly, the lamentation went beyond those with a personal link to the tree. People across the country began to speak of the death of the tree, calling it slaughter, and comparing its loss to that of a close family member, or to the death of Princess Diana. They said that they felt as if their hearts had been ripped out. They spoke of evil and desecration, and named the fantastical medieval-seeming punishments that they would like to see visited on the scumbags who could have done this. Steve Blair, the manager of a nearby pub, told me about the day he truly understood that it was gone. "It was the first snowfall," he said. "You'd get people taking photographs of the tree because it's covered in snow and it looks so, so, so good. I was driving to work, and as I came over the hill, you would normally see the photographers all over Sycamore Gap. And then, on this specific day, there was no one there anymore." For about a month, nobody had any idea who had felled the tree. Then, acting on a tip, the Northumbria police brought in two local men, a mechanic named Adam Carruthers and his friend, a tree surgeon named Daniel Graham. 6 months later, the two men appeared at Newcastle Magistrates Court. They walked in together, a united front, wearing balaclavas to avoid the cameras outside the courthouse. The two men were charged with criminal damage amounting to £623,335, over $800,000. According to prosecutors, this extraordinarily specific figure was arrived at, in part, using something called the Capital Asset Value for Amenity Trees system, a method local governments use to calculate the worth of trees. Graham pleaded not guilty, while Carruthers entered no plea. In the intense media coverage that followed, reporters and commentators struggled to come up with plausible reasons why the two men, or indeed anyone on earth, would have felled the tree. Some sort of ancient act of revenge, or a grievance against the local government, possibly? Was it a protest, perhaps, driven by very left-wing ideas or else very right-wing ones? A case could be made for either. The explanation, whatever the hell it might be, would surely emerge at trial. The Sycamore Gap trial began in late April of last year. There was Carruthers, the young family man, dressed in a shiny black suit that was too big for him, blinking and swallowing and staring hard into the middle distance. And there was Graham, gaunt and guarded and fizzing with tension. He was only a few years older than Carruthers, but looked old enough to be his dad. A senior High Court judge, Justice Christina Lambert, had been appointed. High Court judges deal with the most serious and complicated trials in England and Wales. Many of Lambert's recent cases have involved grave crimes, of the sort that society considers unthinkable. In 2024, she was one of three senior judges appointed to consider the appeal of Lucy Letby, the nurse convicted of the murder of 7 babies. Even at the start of the trial, there was talk of a prison sentence if the 2 men were found guilty. The atmosphere in the courtroom was notably strange, both entirely serious and entirely ridiculous. On the press bench, reporters murmured to one another that it felt a bit like a murder trial. It didn't, though, not exactly. Nobody was dead. There were no grieving family members. I couldn't seem to keep a handle on what was at stake, what law the 2 men had actually broken. Between sessions, I kept having to look up the legal definition of murder to check one more time whether the term could be applied to anything other than the killing of a human being. It cannot. At other times, people in the public gallery would burst into laughter, to Judge Lambert's immense and theatrical disapproval. She had a way of peering over her spectacles. Officially, the jury was being presented with the straightforward question of criminal damage. Were Adam Carruthers and Daniel Graham responsible for cutting down a sycamore by Hadrian's Wall on the night of September 27th, 2023? Unfortunately for the defendants, this turned out to be exceptionally easy to answer. To begin with, there was CCTV footage of the Range Rover driving to and from the parking lot near the tree. Graham's phone was tracked traveling to and from the site. On the same phone, the police recovered a nearly 3-minute video, very dimly lit, of a small figure working at the trunk of a large tree, a chainsaw droning in the background, leaning its whole weight into the job until the crackling collapse began. They also recovered a photo of a tree wedge and a chainsaw in Graham's trunk. The 2 men had sent each other voice notes, talking about the heaviness of the chainsaw and the amount of coverage that the crime was getting. In one of them, Graham seemed as if he would combust with elation, letting Carruthers know that the tree was on Sky News as we speak. What else? There was a selfie Graham had taken, in which he is squinting into the camera looking pleased while, in the background, Carruthers once again soars away with evident expertise at the trunk of a large tree. Neither of the men held up well under questioning. It's strange to see people tell such brazen and low-effort lies in front of the international media and a high court judge. Carruthers, the younger man, was by far the more amiable of the two, striving to seem tractable and reasonable while nevertheless lying flamboyantly. His approach throughout the trial was to state, over and over, that he had no idea who could have done it, none at all. He brought up his partner, Amy, and their 2 young children often. Carruthers seemed basically ordinary. He looked scared. Graham was different, a character from another moral universe altogether. I don't know if I've ever seen a person radiate scorn more thoroughly than he did. He seemed contemptuous of everything. Trees, other people, the concept of truth. He made a point of mentioning how alone he was in the world, and how fine he was with this state of affairs. The press box is directly behind the witness stand, so I couldn't see his face as he spoke. But he still managed to make the back of his skinny, tattooed neck convey the suggestion that we all go and f*** ourselves. He lied beyond the point of sense, or even reason, conceding that yes, that was his car at the site, and yes, the video of the tree being sawed down was on his phone, but that none of this proved a thing. He said he had no interest in sycamores. I cut trees down, I don't collect them. Not everything Graham said came across as a fabrication that could be dismantled on the spot. He appeared sincere, for instance, when talking about his father's suicide and about how he and Carruthers had become friends. Carruthers had helped him fix his father's Land Rover in time for the funeral. He also didn't seem to be lying exactly when it came to the matter of the string. Under questioning, he explained that he had first heard of the sycamore sometime in 2021 when he had gone into Carruthers' workshop and asked if he could borrow a piece of string. Carruthers refused, saying that the string had great sentimental meaning for him. Then, according to Graham, Carruthers laid the string in a circle on the floor of his workshop. He told Graham that the circumference of the circle exactly matched the trunk of the most famous tree in the world. Nobody could quite work out what to do with this story. Lawyers for both sides kept bringing it up, but no one seemed clear on how the information ought to be used. It was too weird a detail to be helpful in a courtroom, but it was also too weird to ignore, because it didn't seem like something that a person would just invent. If he'd simply wanted to account for how he had learned of the tree's existence, Graham could have said almost anything. Instead of this otherworldly business about a piece of string that contains within it the essence of a beloved tree, like something out of the Brothers Grimm. In fact, the whole thing seemed like a fairy tale that had made its way into a courtroom. It often felt as if the most important question in the courtroom was not whether Carruthers and Graham had done it, but whether they, or anyone, understood what it was that they had done. There was a kind of collective effort to affirm that something terrible had happened, something much worse than ordinary criminal damage, much worse than simply cutting down a tree. How else to account for the ferocity of the public indignation? At one point, Carruthers said that he hadn't been able to understand what all the fuss was about. "My understanding," he said, "was that it was just a tree." Carruthers and Graham were sentenced in July. Before the sentencing, a junior counsel presented a victim impact statement. This consisted of emails and messages from members of the public, read in a loud, slow, tragic voice. She tried her best. They said things like, "I've never felt this way about any other tree," and "This feels like losing a close family member," and "RIP, beautiful tree, I wish I'd got to meet you." Carruthers and Graham were each given 4 years and 3 months in prison. The sentence seemed weirdly over the top. When people cut down a tree in England, what usually happens is nothing. That or a fine. The sentence, Judge Lambert said, was based on a consideration of the social impact of the offence. People had loved the tree, she said, and Carruthers and Graham had destroyed it in an act of vandalism that was somehow both mindless and premeditated. According to a tree lawyer I talked to, it was the first time anyone in the United Kingdom had gone to prison for cutting down a single tree. I only got to see the stump. I visited in late spring. It was very sunny. The remnants of the sycamore come into view as you get to the top of a slithery flight of stairs set into the bank. Then you look down at the stump, which is in precisely the spot where it would have been good to come across a tree. A nice tall one with spreading branches, pretty old, standing totally alone in the landscape, looking like the idea of shelter. Before this, I hadn't grasped why the locals had gotten so worked up over a single tree, let alone the rest of the country. Up close, though, their reactions made more sense. The tree had been special. And Carruthers and Graham never explained, in a satisfying way, why they had cut it down. Before their sentencing, they finally admitted they had done it. Carruthers said he was blackout drunk. And Graham said he was just keeping Carruthers company. The judge did not accept this explanation, and neither did anyone else. Whenever I talked to people about the trial, the explanation was pretty simple in their minds. Adam Carruthers and Daniel Graham were morons. They always said that, morons, or else mindless, or else absolutely mindless and brain dead, no? Almost everybody said something along these lines. They wanted to believe that Carruthers and Graham had done it because they were very stupid, or not thinking at all. I could understand why. The alternative and obvious explanation, that they had thought about it quite extensively, that they knew how much people had loved the tree and had cut it down for precisely that reason. That's much more disturbing.
5: Rosa Lister, she lives in London. Rosa first wrote a print version of this story for Harper's Magazine. And then one of our producers, Aviva de Kornfeld, and a few of us worked with her on adapting it for the radio. As you say, the original story is wonderful, too. And it was weirdly tricky to turn it into radio, to get the pacing right, to figure out just how much detail to include and how much to leave out in adapting it to be read out loud. This is a fundraising show, and I just want to point out that a story like this, a 15-minute essay, where else would you hear somebody read something like that out loud on the radio? I remember when I started This American Life back in the 1990s. It was a long ago, right? At the time, I had been producing these little David Sedaris essays for Morning Edition. And I had this experience where the longest segment on Morning Edition at the time was 9 minutes long. And I remember sometimes David would show me something he had written that was longer than 9 minutes long. And I remember back then thinking, there is literally no place on the radio in America where you can read something that long to a national audience. And then a bunch of us started This American Life, and other shows have come along since then where that is possible. And I know you know this, but I'll just remind you, this does not happen elsewhere. Stories like that, stories like the one that you just heard. If you think there should be a place for it on the radio, in your life, well, help us out. And right now, in the wake of all the federal funding cuts from public radio stations, I just want to say it is of special importance to this radio station if you sign up as a sustaining member, giving a little money each month. That helps them plan their budgets and plan for their future. So keep that in mind. Here's how to give.
3: 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I'm Kai Swanson here with Joseph Leahy from WVIK News. And we are asking you to consider becoming a sustaining member. It's really simple. You can set it up so that it comes out of your checking or savings account, or you can set up a credit card plan. I'm kind of lucky that I do it through payroll deduction because my employer makes that happen. So once a month, a couple of bucks head across the street over to WVIK, and I know that I've done my part for keeping This American Life and this extraordinary form of journalism on the air.
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3: Be inspired by Crystal Johnston of Alexis, Illinois. Crystal has called in this morning. She says, please keep up the great work. We're going to do our best to do that for you, Crystal. Mm-hmm. And if you're thinking likewise, then by all means do so. And Joseph, you prompted something here when you were noting that Ira Glass said since the 90s. About 2 or 3 weeks ago, I don't know the exact date, don't recall, but was the 40th anniversary of my joining WVIK.
2: Oh, wow.
3: I started with a music shift in August of 1986. So there, Ira, I've been doing it since the 80s. And I was doing the evening shift after All Things Considered. And then Gary Burlingame showed me how to do a little music programming. Wooten said, you've got the Sunday morning show. And I said, what does that mean? And he says, I don't know, play something Baroque-ish. And I said, what? And so that was 40 years ago. So there you go, 40 years at this. And that's not a testament to quality. That's a testament to how cheaply I work. Uh-huh. So they know, you know, no one's going to work for less than I will. So they just kind of plug me in.
2: We didn't throw you a party for your 40th anniversary.
3: No, you're not going to either. So anyway, we do have a couple of minutes left before we will turn things over to the conversation. And we have a chat this morning with a wonderful local person, Jodine Rousey-Maleski, who's going to tell us all about this year's Riversance. But there again, it's a commitment to our community, right, Joseph? That we do this because we think our community has a lot of great stories to tell. Some of them we hear on This American Life. Some of them, Brady and Joseph, will tell us through WVIK News, and every now and then we'll get one on the conversation. But it starts with your support.
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1: And we'd love to hear from you and give you a chance to tell us what you like about WVIK. Folks have been calling in and telling us shows that they like, particular programs. I happen to like Joseph Leahy on Morning Edition, Monday through Friday. So, Joseph, thank you. That it is tough when you got to do that extra early morning in the week. You're looking forward to sleeping in. Plus, I know you have a beautiful little one at home.
0: That's true.
1: And those, I'm robbing some snuggle time from Daddy here. So I'm sure that Robin will maybe he'll forgive me. But boy, is he a cutie! Mm-hmm. So you friends make that that programming like what Joseph brings us Monday through Friday and beyond. 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We're going to go back to the program in just a moment, but we cannot impress upon you enough that this is a unique source. Nobody does this kind of long-form programming anymore. Nobody does local radio news in the Quad Cities anymore. But thanks to you, it's here. Joseph, I will let you have the last word before we get back to This American Life.
0: I wanted to mention that we have a live feed of the Arsenal Bridge that, you know, it's a good way to kind of keep track of what the weather is going on, also just to look at the big, beautiful bridge. And it reminds me that the Quad Cities has so many beautiful structures like this that are still intact, still going strong. And I don't think it's a stretch to say WVIK is like that infrastructure here in the Quad Cities. It's something that bridges communities and keeps us all connected in a way. And it's been doing so for 46 years here in the Quad Cities. So if you support that and you want to see it keep going strong, give us a call, 309-794-7500, or pledge online at wvik.org.
2: You're listening to a fundraising edition of This American Life. So here on public radio, it's part of our mission to give you more than the headlines, which is something of a cliche to say here on public radio. But I just want to say it's true. We want to take you inside the lived experience of people who things are happening to right now that are making the news. And as an example of this, early this year, to get a sense of what was happening inside ICE, one of the producers of our show, Nadia Raymond, spent weeks talking to this guy who testified before Congress. His name is Ryan Schwank. He worked for ICE. And as Nadia explained in her story, this is a guy who would tell you proudly that he was a public servant, happy to work for both Democrats and Republicans, executing whatever the people in charge wanted to do, as long as it was legal. He saw his job as making sure the system worked fairly and worked smoothly. Okay, then he had this experience where last fall, he switched jobs inside ICE and transferred to Glencoe, Georgia. And basically, the Department of Homeland Security was hiring thousands of new ICE agents, and they were training them in Glencoe, Georgia. Ryan was going to be one of the trainers. He started in September of last year. And on his very first day there,
3: we were in like this big conference room, and my supervisor and I are in there. I think there are a couple other people in the room, but she shows me the memos, or my supervisor shows me these memos, and I'm told you can read it, but you're not allowed to keep a copy of it, and you're not allowed to take notes on it.
4: What did you make of that?
3: I had never received an order like that ever in my career at any time. It was bizarre to me, and it was a massive red flag with the moment she said that to me. Before I even read the memo, to me, was a massive red flag before I read the first word on the page.
4: Then he read the memo.
3: It was issued by Todd Lyons, the acting director for ICE, that instructed ICE officers that they could enter into a person's home without a judicial warrant.
4: In other words, instead of ICE agents getting permission from a judge to go into someone's home, they would only need to get approval from ICE using a form called I-205.
3: You know, it's funny. When I first read it, it was so innocuous sounding that at first I didn't think there was anything wrong with it. I read through it and was like, oh, okay, so we're going to use I-205s to go into houses. Okay. And then it was kind of like when you see like a cartoon character, like their feet stop and they try to break and they kind of like skid, right? That's kind of what my brain did as I read this. I was like, wait a second. And then I read it through again, more carefully the second time. And I was like, whoa. Heck.
4: The Fourth Amendment of the U.S. Constitution says a warrant is needed to enter someone's home. And courts have consistently said that this applies to every

0: everyone who is physically in the country, not just citizens. So Ryan saw this new policy and he thought,
1: oh no, oh no. I was like, this is wrong. And my instructor, my supervisor was clear, like, if you're not comfortable teaching this, just tell us.
0: Ryan says his boss also casually brought up that the person who worked here before him had expressed concerns about it, said they felt strongly enough about these concerns to resign, and now they don't work here anymore. Like saying, nice job you got there. Would be a shame if something happened to it.
1: I don't think I was told the story by accident, right? I was told all this before I was shown the memo, so it was very clear to me that I was being told all of this and then shown the memo so that I understood I either teach this or I lose my job. You're going out the door and you're going home. As in, you're done. You're done with the agency.
0: Ryan mumbled something about having to think it over.
1: You know, I kind of like backpedaled a little bit and kind of like kept my answer vague. Weirdly enough, like my supervisor was like, do you want to go get lunch? And then, you know, we come back. And then I was like, I excused myself and I went home and I called my wife and I was like, honey, I think I've kind of walked into a bear trap here.
0: And within this bear trap, another bear trap. Ryan had also been told, when you teach this, don't write anything down. Deliver the information verbally, no paper trail. So he checked the existing curriculum to see what it said about using warrants to enter people's homes.
1: And if you remember, there are written training materials for the classes. And in the training materials, it says an I-205 admin warrant is not a search warrant. You may not use it to enter into a protected or private area. So the training documents say the exact opposite of what the policy says.
0: Wow.
1: And I was told that we were not going to change that, that we were not to put it in writing, that we trained them differently.
2: Ryan saw other things that disturbed him. He said they were rushing 3,000 cadets who had no prior law enforcement experience through training and out on the streets by Christmas, less than 4 months away. And to make that happen, total teaching hours were cut by 40%. Lectures that laid out the rules of when to use force and how much force to use and the limits of how much force officers can use, explaining the law around all that.
1: That was something I was supposed to teach, but they cut it from the curriculum.
0: Wow. Okay. When did you realize that that was cut?
1: When I saw the curriculum.
0: And Ryan says that in this new compressed training, crucial real-world skills were not adequately tested, like using a gun correctly or subduing somebody in the field.
1: Under the old academy structure, what existed before the surge, these practical exercises were graded, right? The students had to pass these exercises to graduate. If they didn't pass the exercise, if they demonstrated a lack of knowledge of the law or the tactics involved, they had to repeat the class. And if they failed twice, they were out. They did not get to graduate.
0: Meaning they wouldn't become an ICE officer. But now things were different.
1: So now, no matter what we saw the cadets do in these scenarios, they still graduated. We could tell a cadet up and down that they were going to get themselves killed in the field or get arrested or violate the law with what they were doing. And I hope and I believe many cadets listened to that. But it didn't matter if they didn't. They could still graduate no matter what we saw them do.
2: Ryan saw the cadets doing exercises where they would simulate being out on the street, detaining people, dealing with protesters. And he came to believe that they were not preparing these cadets properly, not training them to understand when it's okay to use force and how much force to use and when it's not legal to use force. And in the full story that Nadia did, he tells all kinds of anecdotes about this, about what he saw.
1: I mean, I cannot emphasize this enough. What's coming down the road from what I saw at that academy is a clear and direct threat to everyone in this country. Those cadets have every intention of being good law enforcement officers, but they are being set up to fail. They are being set up to be a danger to the rest of us. I cannot emphasize enough, not only the loss of use of force training and the firearms training, but how critically dangerous it is that we have stripped away the training on the Constitution. The law is slow. The courts are a tool for correcting things down the road. The thing that keeps you safe, that keeps me safe, is those police officers buying into that myth of the avatar of justice. And that idea that they are holding up a standard is so much more powerful than we realize, because it's the thing that convinces them to be lawful. That Jiminy Cricket voice in the back of their heads that says, hey, this isn't what an American police officer does. It's the thing that is in their head at that moment that they act.
2: Here on our show, we've done a bunch of other stories about people who work for the government, talking frankly about what it's been like doing immigration policy during this second Trump term. We did a whole hour with immigration judges, talking about what's really happening behind the scenes in those courts. And of course, we've also heard from people who've been detained or deported. We did a whole hour with a family that was trying to decide whether they were going to self-deport. And I don't know how you feel about stories like this, but for me, like, I follow the news, but it's when I hear stories like this, where I hear the details of what is actually happening and how real people involved in it feel about it. That's when I feel like I really understand what's going on. And if you feel the same, if you like this kind of story, you know, this radio station is not a profit-making enterprise. Everybody here does this work because we believe that information like this, factual stories, are an important thing to put out in the world, especially in this moment when so much non-factual material is everywhere. 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
4: That's right. And Joseph, thank you for coming in early. 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We'll just remind folks that you're listening to WVIK 90.3 FM in HD in Rock Island and 95.9 FM K240DZ in Dubuque. 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
5: Live from NPR News in Washington, I'm Janine Herbst. President Trump says he'd love it if Northern Ireland, now a part of the UK, reunites with its southern neighbor. He made the comment at the start of a two-day visit to Ireland. This morning he met with the Irish Taoiseach, or Prime Minister, in Dublin. NPR's Franco Ordonez reports Trump's had tensions with European leaders over trade and military defense.
6: Ireland is not a member of NATO. It's militarily neutral. And it's because of that, it has been able to avoid some of the tensions that Trump has had with NATO allies over burden sharing and support for the U.S. Daniel Mulhall, who served as Ireland's ambassador to the U.S. during Trump's first administration, told me that the military neutrality gives Ireland a different angle to deal with Trump than much of the rest of Europe.
5: NPR's Franco Ordonez traveling with the president. Trump's now on the West Coast to watch the Irish Open at his golf course. Mail-in voting for midterm elections are underway in some states, including Alabama, North Carolina, and Wisconsin. This as election officials wait for a Supreme Court ruling on President Trump's push for new restrictions, as NPR's Hansi Lo Wang reports.
7: The Supreme Court is deciding whether to allow the U.S. Postal Service to refuse to deliver mail-in ballots to voters in states where election officials do not turn over voter lists to the mailing agency and do not have certain barcodes on their ballot envelopes. We should note USPS is a financial supporter of NPR. A federal judge blocked those requirements after finding the Postal Service has no authority to impose them. Tammy Patrick of the National Association of Election Officials says many voters can prepare now.
8: No matter what has changed in your state or how you decide you want to go and vote, make a plan early. And don't wait until the last day of the polls.
7: Still, Patrick says the USPS plan would put some voters at risk of losing the ability to exercise their right to vote, including many disabled voters and those living in places without polling sites. Hansi Lo Wang, NPR News.
5: India is hosting the BRICS summit this weekend with the presidents of Russia, China, and Iran. The group brings together 11 major emerging markets and developing countries to give them a voice to counter the West. NPR's Omkar Kandikar has more.
9: Today, it has expanded to include nearly a dozen countries and represents around half the world's population. The bloc was created in 2009 to collaborate on political, economic, and security issues. but analysts say their internal rivalries and differences on the recent wars in Ukraine and Iran have stymied progress. One thing they do agree on, reducing dependence on the US dollar for trade. And this year, India plans to push for a special BRICS currency. President Trump has previously threatened 100% tariffs if they try to replace the dollar. The White House hasn't commented on this year's summit yet. Omkar Khandekar, NPR News, New Delhi.
5: You're listening to NPR News. In New York, there's a grand piano available for anyone to play. It's in a transit hub across from the World Trade Center Memorial. NPR's Jennifer Vanesco reports it's there thanks to an organization that was founded following the 9/11 attacks.
10: Sing for Hope has placed over 700 pianos around the world in public spaces. The organization started as a way to connect with others devastated by 9/11. Camille Zamora and Monica Yunus were opera students at Juilliard in New York City at the time. Yunus says a firehouse around the corner lost 12 first responders, but for a time, there was hope some might return.
11: So what do? We brought some friends together in the days after, went and sang for that firehouse, for the people that were still waiting.
10: Zamora and Yunus went from community sing-alongs to programming that now includes arts classes, cultural advocacy, and wellness programs. They say it's all about creating a civic infrastructure to encourage connection and community through the arts. Jennifer Vanasco, NPR News, New York.
5: The Atlantic hurricane season is unusually quiet this year. And as of today, it's the longest start to a season in the Atlantic without a hurricane since the satellite era began. And that's a record. It's thanks to a strong El Nino, which disrupts storm formation over that ocean. No hurricanes have formed yet, and only 5 weak tropical storms have appeared. The Pacific Ocean, though, is experiencing increased storm activity. I'm Janine Herbst, and you're listening to NPR News from Washington.
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Hey, welcome to The Conversation on WVIK. What's that? Well, it's a weekly celebration of local radio the way it's meant to be brewed. This week, my guest is Jodine Rousey-Maleski from Riversance. I'm Kai Swanson. I hope you'll stick around for this week's Conversation on WVIK.

0: Welcome, and thank you for being on the program.
1: Thanks, Kai, for inviting me. I appreciate it.
0: Oh, absolutely. Well, it's really selfish on my part, because I've interacted with you and been around similar things with you for many years, but we've never had a chance to just sit down and have a gab. So I really appreciate this opportunity.
1: Yeah, it'll be fun.
0: Well, and I started by saying with Riversance, that's like one little thread of all of the things that you do, which we're going to get to
1: right.
0: in a minute.
1: Okay.
0: But I am incurably nosy, so I have to start right at the very beginning. Did you grow up around here?
1: Yeah, I've lived in this area since I was two. I was born in California. My mom in her 20s thought, oh, I'm going to go out to California and live. And so she went out there, met my dad, stayed out there for a little bit, and then missed family. So came back here to the Quad Cities. And so I've been here ever since.
0: So I was about two when we moved here from Chicago, and I don't really have any memories of there. But do you still have any connections in California that you keep alive?
1: No, just my grandmother and my uncle were there, and now they've both passed. But I took my son out there maybe about 10 years ago to visit Disneyland.
0: Oh.
1: So, and that was fun because it was exactly where I was born. So,
0: really?
1: Yeah. Well, not Disneyland per se, but yeah.
0: Yeah, yeah, right around in there.
1: Right, yeah.
0: Well, no, I mean, I had a family story that my grandparents had friends who sold some of their land for Disneyland.
1: Nice.
0: Yeah, it was just agricultural land, and then out
1: nothing.
0: They came.
1: It's very changed now.
0: Very, very much changed. So whereabouts then in this region have you lived?
1: So I grew up, my childhood home was in Moline.
0: Mm-hmm.
1: If anybody's familiar with the Moline 7th Street area, Katie's Market, the Red and White Market, right down the street from that.
0: Yep. Oh, that's a great neighborhood.
1: Yep. Yeah.
0: So you probably remember that old, what was that club that was there?
1: It was the Elks.
0: And it was a fancy
1: oh,
0: building,
1: yes.
0: And
1: yeah.
0: a lot of us had our high school, you know, homecoming mm-hmm. parties or things like that there. I remember the old Elks Club, by Katie's, you've just made me start salivating, because now I'm going to start thinking about the sausage and cheese
1: right.
0: and everything else from there.
1: Yeah.
0: So you went to Moline High?
1: I didn't. Actually, I started off in public schools, and then I transferred to a parochial school. Through middle school, and then I actually went to a boarding school in Prairie du Chien, Wisconsin for high school.
0: Oh, this is getting cool. No, really. I'm loving this. So Prairie du Chien is upriver from us.
1: Mm-hmm.
0: It's a nice river town in Wisconsin. Yep. I didn't even realize they had a boarding institution there.
1: It was started originally as a Catholic boarding school,
0: mm-hmm.
1: Just for boys, mm-hmm. and then the Lutheran Church bought it out in the 80s and turned it into a co-ed high school, and now it's a prison. Apropos.
0: Oh my gosh. That's fascinating.
1: Yeah.
0: Well, I'm just going to be nosy for a little bit. I've often thought about that and that experience. And mostly I've only had occasion to come across it through literature.
1: Mm-hmm.
0: But to be in those years of one's pre-adult development and
1: mm-hmm.
0: to be in a community like that, what kinds of things do you think that gave you? Lessons, insights, perspectives?
1: It was a smaller school, so there was only like 300 people within the four grades. We lived in dorms together, so we became this family. We only had 66 in our graduating class. Everybody knew everybody. We would go, and we were from all over the place. So a lot of Wisconsin people, Minnesota people, Illinois. So we would go to other people's homes on the weekends and stuff like that. But it was great. As a family, it was tough when we left and graduated because everybody went their separate ways and then you didn't see anybody.
0: Mm.
1: So it was a little bit of a transition when I got back home to make a new friend set. But we still get together every once in a while.
0: How cool is that? Mm-hmm. Well, yeah, that's really neat. I just had a wonderful public school education, but I've always been curious about that. That sounded kind of interesting. What were the sorts of the subjects that most appealed to you in high school? I always find that intriguing.
1: Well, math and I don't get along, so it was more of the arts and the literature aspect of it. I loved speech. I loved English. I'm still what they call a grammar Gestapo today. I can't help myself. I did a little bit of theater in high school, so we did have a senior class play that I participated in, but that's pretty much where my career ended there.
0: Oh, okay. All right. What play? Do you remember?
1: Here Comes Patricia.
0: Oh, wow. All right. Well, yeah, I mean, right. There's those who do the ones that every high school does, right? But I'm also
1: mm-hmm.
0: very intrigued by these other ones.
1: Mm-hmm.
0: And then when it was time to start thinking about what was next. Where did that lead you after high school?
1: So it was a pretty rigorous curriculum. So when I got out of high school, I needed a break from schooling. So I got a job and I took a few years off. And then I decided at 26, I believe, to go back to college. Mm-hmm. So I was non-traditional. Mm-hmm. So I went to Black Hawk College. Wonderful experience mm-hmm, there. Mm-hmm. And I decided that I wanted to study art. And there's a little bit of a backstory if we have just a couple minutes to go to the
0: This
1: backstory.
0: Is public radio, friend. You got more than a couple minutes. I want the backstory.
1: So when I was a child, we would play board games. And there was a board game called Masterpiece.
0: I remember yes. that.
1: Mm-hmm. There was a particular painting by George O'Keefe. It was Calico Roses and Cow Skull or something mm-hmm, along that line. Mm-hmm. So I was fascinated by that painting. So I always wanted to have that painting. Even if it was a forgery, I didn't care. I wanted that painting. So as time went on, you know, you forget about childhood things that you did. And I was in the mall as a teenager, late teenager, and I came across a bookstore, and in the window of the bookstore was a book about George O'Keefe, and that painting was on the cover. Mm. And it stopped me in my tracks. I was like, oh my gosh, I love that painting. Mm. So I went in, bought the book, started doing research on her, and I just thoroughly enjoyed that. So when I decided to go back to college, I'm like, I have to do something in art. So I went to Black Hawk. I did a visual arts program. I did a couple art history classes as well. I had a wonderful instructor, Bill Hannon.
0: Oh,
1: love Bill.
0: The best.
1: Yeah. I did a painting class with him. And then after it was over, we brought all of our work in for the critique. He asked me if I was going to do any painting over the summer. And I said, yeah, I'm going to do a lot of painting over the summer. And he's like, great. When you're done, bring your pieces back in. I want to look at them. I said, oh, Bill, I'm painting my house. So at that point, I knew I was not meant to be a visual artist. Aww. So after Black Hawk, I transferred to Augustana mm-hmm. and continued in the art history path. So there was a little bit of a time when I thought, oh, I want to do something more hands-on. Yeah. So somebody suggested, what about art conservation? Mm-hmm. I'm like, oh, that'd be perfect. I could combine the arts and the hands-on experience. So my advisor, Mary Kern,
0: yes.
1: She told me, well, you have to take chemistry classes and art classes and kind of balance that. So I took my chemistry class. Now go back to, I'm not very good at math. I did get a B, which I was pretty darn proud of. But she said, you know what, that field is so competitive, you're not going to make it with a B.
0: Mm.
1: So I had to shift gears again. And that's when I went straight art history.
0: Huh. Yeah. Well, that is fascinating. And that's why we relish this extra time we have to hear stories like that. And I have to put in a plug right now, Jodine, that this is our fall fun drive. So if you appreciate great stories like that, yes, we have volunteers across the hall, 309-794-7500, or always online at wvik.org. You're listening to The Conversation on WVIK. My guest, Jodine Rousey-Maleski. So you mentioned a lot in that response, and I loved it. I found a copy of that board game, The Masterpiece. Mm-hmm. It was at Augustana's Treadway Library. They have some games that you can check out, right? Nice. And so over a Christmas break or something, I brought it home and played it with some grandkids, and it was just as much fun as I remember. And I didn't realize, but at least the edition that we had, and I think it might have been the only one, it was a special licensing agreement with the Art Institute of Chicago. Mm-hmm. So you got to see a lot of their treasures, right?
1: Sure.
0: It was just a fun way to really get involved in art and art history. And I love your path. I think I was able to help the art museum at Augustana for a little while, mm-hmm. and we had to do some restoration work. And that is, it's very specialized work. So I can understand that entirely. But you managed to keep things going in that sort of direction. And you said you got into art history, and Mary M. Kern, I mean, my goodness, a legend right there. Mm-hmm. And where did that then decision lead you?
1: So after I was done with my undergraduate, I decided to go to graduate mm-hmm. school, and I did a semester at University of Iowa. I was trying to get in. I don't like math, but my standardized testing was not as good at the level that they wanted. So I decided, well, you know what? I can do just a little bit better. So I went to the School of the Art Institute of Chicago.
0: Oh, fantastic. Well, yep. There we just dropped another one for them, right?
1: Right,
0: there,
1: exactly.
0: Right there. Well, now that you've mentioned the Art Institutes, I like to tell people about my favorite friends at the Figge, works of art that I have to come back and see each and every time. Are there some works that are usually on display at the Art Institute that you return to?
1: Well, of course, the George O'Keeffe's. I mean, yeah. I have to see those. Yeah. And now you put me on the spot. Now I'm going to have to try to remember some other ones. There's an, oh boy, I'm not going to be able to remember the name. There's an artist that is in a private gallery space. I unfortunately don't remember the artist's name. This is terrible.
0: No.
1: He created works that were so detailed, and he would use, he would go like paint like a square, and then you'd rotate the canvas and continue painting, and he kept rotating the canvas. And so the end result is this really deep, rich detail, and it's a little bit more on the dark side of subjects, which I've always been kind of, you know, I like crows and bats and all that fun stuff. So I always have to see that one, but it's usually typically the Giorgio O'Keeffe's.
0: Of course. And why not? And why not?
1: Yeah.
0: I was just sharing with a friend the William Merritt Chase portrait of Mrs. Chase in Pink.
1: Yes.
0: That's always my favorite. I love to come back and see that. Okay. So you got to do this at the Art Institute of Chicago. And usually when we dislocate ourselves, something catalytic happens. What happened for you by being in the milieu of the amazing city of Chicago?
1: Well, I got to learn how cabs and trains worked.
0: Yeah, that's a good start.
1: It was really, it was nice. So it's a little bit misleading because I didn't actually stay in Chicago when I was there. I would commute back and forth once a week. So the time that I did have classes, I was in the city proper. And a lot of the classes that I did were really fascinating. We did one on art collections. So we were actually able to visit homes in the Chicago area that had these amazing art collections. Just crazy. So I got a little bit of the feel of the energy from Chicago. I love Chicago. I spent a couple times just walking to the museum. The school's separate from the museum, but it's a short walk.
0: Yeah.
1: I got to, you know, go to all the restaurants and all that fun stuff too. So, I mean, it was a great experience. It really was.
0: It's funny that you mentioned the mass transit thing. It's never fails to surprise me that it doesn't matter what city you go to, you never feel more like a duck out of water the first time you get on a mass transit system.
1: Yes.
0: But then by the second time, you start to figure it out.
1: Oh, you're a pro. Yeah.
0: So I'll lead groups in D.C. and they understand, how do you know the metro? Well, it's really just once you do it once, you got it all figured out.
1: Yep.
0: And anyway, I think that's just a weird little aside. But so this work that you're doing then in Chicago, how did you bring it back here to the Quad Cities?
1: Well, I actually took a little bit of Quad Cities back up to Chicago.
0: There you go.
1: So while I was at Augustana, a fellow artist that was at Augustana as well, Audrey Brown, who actually does art conservation, she invited me to join the Midcoast Committee. So that was around the 90s that I joined Midcoast Fine Arts. So part of Midcoast was that we put art in public spaces. And I had done the Davenport Windows Walk for a while. I was gallery director for a couple different galleries within Midcoast. And I had talked to one of my instructors at Chicago about doing this, of putting art in public spaces. And I said, that's such a great idea. We have this little apartment complex that has these beautiful storefronts. Would you be willing to do that? So I did an extension of Midcoast's Art Under Glass, Davenport Window Walks, and I installed it up in Chicago.
0: Wow. Nice little mix there.
1: Yeah.
0: And well, this just seems like a good place to segue to the art scene here in the Quad Cities. How long have you been involved with Riversance?
1: This is my 23rd year.
0: Out of
1: 38.
0: So the majority of the time has been there.
1: Yeah.
0: For people who, and we do have people who listen online who aren't anywhere near the Quad Cities, but how do you describe Riversance to people who don't know what it is?
1: It is a wonderful art event. Happens in the beginning of fall on a beautiful location that overlooks the Mississippi River. We have anywhere from 70 to 100 artists, depending on the year. We have music, a free children's art tent, food, wine, beer. It's lovely. It's before I ever became involved with my favorite art event to go to.
0: Yeah, Yeah, and it is such a lovely, lovely setting. Mm-hmm. And so we're going to come back to this a time or two, but this year's starts a week from today on a Saturday. That mm-hmm. would be the 19th. Yep. And Sunday the 20th. It's going to be in East Davenport.
1: Right, Lindsay Park.
0: Lindsay Park. And if I've never gone before, what do I need to know to get in there? What am I going to do?
1: Well, bring lots of money.
0: Of course. Because
1: there's art to buy.
0: Well, but also not only does it support individual artists, you're really supporting the whole art scene.
1: Yes, absolutely. Yeah. So the proceeds, there is an admission of $5 for one day or $8 for a two-day pass. And the proceeds for that admission helps Quad City Arts, their programming, and all the things that they do within the community.
0: Yeah.
1: So it's really great. I mean, we're there for the artists because we want the artists to have a good show and sell their work because they have beautiful things that they've created. Yeah. And then it helps us too to keep that programming going.
0: I am grateful that at our home in Rock Island, we have several works by local artists, and they really are very special. I mean, since my parents were Swedish, we always had prints of Carl Larsson, the 19th century, right? Uh-huh. But to have the original work, that's really very special. Mm-hmm. Now, I do want to put in some plugs for other things that are going on. And by the way, it is important that you mention, we like to ask for $5 when people come in to support the whole deal. We will tell you that this is day four of the WVIA fun drive. And we want to thank a friend from Galva who has called in just this very morning. If you'd like to join that friend, give us a ring, 309-794-7500 or wvik.org, especially if you're listening on the Monday evening rebroadcast. But other great things that are going on right now, the Figge has launched the Rock Island Fine Arts Exhibition, which is a great celebration of, again, local arts. It's not just from Rock Island, but it's mm-hmm. from quite a wide radius. And then I think they're opening this weekend, Mexican Roots, Masks, Prints, and Traditional Arts of Mexico. So why is it, Jodine, you've been around to other places, why do we have such a cool art scene here?
1: You know, I think it's the community as a whole and how they support it. When I did my master's thesis, I looked at three different areas. I looked at the Iowa City area, the Dubuque area, and the Quad Cities. And what it was is it was an analysis of what we did to promote the local artists and what the artists needed in return. And I thought Iowa City was going to be the top, and it wasn't. Dubuque was really good, and the Quad Cities was really good. And I think it's just because we are a community, even though we're four different cities, we're still as a whole a larger community. And I think we take value in that. You know, we are able to support all the arts across the board, performance, theater, film, visual arts, all of it.
0: And I imagine that any university town has kind of a rhythm mm-hmm. that goes into a form of hibernation over the summer, right? Whereas we're sort of 24/7, 365. I've had folks on from the Dubuque Museum of Art. Mm-hmm. I still want to get up and see the spaces they're in now because that sounds like a really cool kind of a setting. But how can you beat walking through the grass and hoping for dry conditions right. in the week beforehand, right?
1: We hope, fingers crossed.
0: Right, and seeing amazing stuff and talking to the creators right then and there. But if I'm not mistaken, and this is something my grandpa radar is always on about too, mm-hmm. there are fun things for young people to do while yep. they're there as well.
1: Yes, absolutely. There's a free children's art tent that I think they're going to have activities that gear around bugs.
0: Ooh.
1: Yeah, it's going to be fun.
0: Okay, now I'm going to go off on a little aside here. At the Frixell Geology Museum at Augustana, there are, of course, many examples of fascinating minerals with weird patterns in them mm-hmm. and things like this and the way they're all presented. And in a wonderful little collaboration, or collab, as the kids call it nowadays, our professor of etymology of insects, mm-hmm. Tierney Brocious, who's been on the show, she found that there are some funky little corollaries, like an iridescent green scarab beetle looks like some weird minerals, right? Now, it's not masking. It's not like evolution said, right. look like this so you can hide. It's coincidental in almost all cases. But if you're up at the, you think, why I'm going to see art in a geology museum, but it does come together. There's incredible artistic inspiration by looking at.
1: Oh, yeah. Nature's fascinating.
0: Oh.
1: Just, yeah.
0: Amazing.
1: The original artist. Yep.
0: Amazing. Now, do you, though, I mean, I think all of us are artists in one way or another, but do you do anything in the production of creative things like that? Or are you mostly just helping us appreciate them?
1: Right. No, I'm more organizer than anything. I don't actually do any art.
0: And Riverside, is there, by the way, a website? I think you can learn about it through Quad City Arts.
1: Correct.
0: But is there a dedicated website or just go through Quad City Arts?
1: No, just through Quad City Arts, yeah.
0: Okay, so check it out there, friends, and you're going to find out more and more from that. But walk us through the rhythm of a Riversance. So it's going to be next weekend, but when did you start working on this year's Riversance?
1: Last January. Well, this past January. Yeah, it takes a minute to organize it.
0: And do you build an infrastructure? Are there committees around this and so on and so forth?
1: Yeah, so we fall under, it's actually an independent committee. Mm-hmm. We fall under Quad City Arts. Mm-hmm. So there are, we work with the Quad City Arts staff to put on the show. And then we start, the call for entry goes out in January. We ended about mid-March. April is when we put out the notifications. And then in the last month, I've been working on booth placements and all the information that the artists get when they check in and before the event, so they can kind of plan accordingly. And then we will start Thursday kind of laying out the grid of where the booths are going to be. Friday is the marking of the booths with the Boothinator. We need to...
0: Ooh, yeah. Tell me about the Boothinator. This is good.
1: We need to copyright this thing. So the Boothinator, I think it was actually created by... Bill Hannon, I think. Anyway, so the Boothinator is a 12 by 12 grid constructed of PVC with handles. So you pick it up and you move it to the next spot, mark the corners with paint, move it to the next spot, and so forth. So it really helps instead of, getting a tape measure or tape wheel out there and try to figure out where things are going to go.
0: We're going to learn all about the Boothinator and every other fun aspect of Riversance as our program continues. My guest this week on The Conversation is Jodine Rousey-Maleski. We hope you'll stay tuned. We're going to take just the briefest of breaks, and we'll be right back with The Conversation on WVIK.
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0: And we are grateful that Paul Olson considers us his public radio station. 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And now's a very opportune time as we're in the fall fun drive. 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We'd like to say thanks to you as well if you call in. And if you're listening in the rebroadcast or at any time, you can always go to wvik.org and hit that donate button and make a pledge. My guest this week is Jodine Rousey-Maleski, who is the guru and organizer. And is there actually an official title of Riversance? Is it like executive director or something?
1: For me, no. Okay. I'm artist coordinator.
0: Well, I'll go with guru.
1: Yeah. Okay.
0: That's fine. And tell me, how wide of a catchment geographically do you normally get responses from? And are there some that are like surprises to you that find out about us?
1: Yeah, absolutely. There's a lot, of course, from the Midwest, but we've had them as far as Colorado, Florida, out towards California, not quite California, but most of them are Indiana, Ohio, Minnesota, Minneapolis area, Iowa, Illinois, all that kind of stuff. Mm-hmm. But we get quite a few, and it's great because every year we get a little bit of a new group coming in. So this year, I think we have 23 new artists, which is fantastic.
0: And I love it, especially when they do have their local, or at least you get a chance to get to know them, because then it means so much more.
1: Right, yes.
0: In fact, I've been very fortunate that in the last oh, a couple of weeks, Jenny and I have bumped into our friend Katie Kiley.
1: Love Katie.
0: Amazing. Mm-hmm. And years and years and years and years and years and years ago, I think it was at an art auction somewhere, I managed to get, she was doing a series that were representations of opera, right? Mm-hmm. And so it's a little, a young woman. And of course, the name of Katie's work is La Cenerentola, which means Cinderella. And so in the background is some of Verdi's score for the opera La Cenerentola.
1: Nice.
0: And there's this beautiful depiction of who could easily be Cinderella right in the front. So that's just one example. And I don't even care the answer for the answer to this question. The question is, do I appreciate it differently, more, richer, deeper, whatever, because I have a story that ascribes to the artist, Katie Kiley? And of course the answer is yes. Yeah. But I don't even care about the particulars. I love that piece of work.
1: Right.
0: So that's just one example. And you get a chance to meet the artist when you do this.
1: So now I've got a Katie Kiley story.
0: Bring it. Come on now. Yeah, hopefully her ears are itching right
1: now. I'm hoping. So I first met Katie when she installed in one of the window displays in downtown Rock Island with Midcoast.
0: Of course.
1: And it was a larger piece that she had done for her graduate work at Iowa City.
0: Hmm.
1: And it was gorgeous. I just absolutely love this thing. So I met with her and I set up a payment plan and I bought the piece. And it's huge. It's just beautiful. And then after that, I bought several of Katie's works. And so I adore her. She worked with Steve Sinner and on a collaborative. So he does the wood vessels.
0: Beautiful woodwork.
1: Mm. And then Katie did the inscriptions or the drawings on it. So my son, actually, when he was 2, was one of the models for 4 boys that went around a vase that were all musical players. Montgomery had held a violin at 2 years old to model for Katie. And so that's my prized possession.
0: Wait a minute. This is magic you're talking. How did you get a 2-year old to model with a vase? I got a 2-year old
1: tough.
0: In my life. Oh, what a riot. That is fantastic. And what a great story that is.
1: So that I absolutely agree. I think it means more when you're able to talk to the artists and find out their story, what their inspiration is, how they created the work, and then it becomes part of your life and you have that connection to that artist that remains. And that's what Riversance is all about.
0: Mm-hmm.
1: You know, come in, talk to them. I've been doing this for 23 years and I still find out stuff about artists when I have a conversation with them. Like, I never knew you did that. I mean, it's wonderful.
0: Yeah. Well, somebody I am dying to get on the show at some point in the future. I don't know if you know Mindy Diaz.
1: Oh, yeah.
0: Inspired Design Jewelry.
1: Yes.
0: So there's
1: she
0: a
1: did
0: person.
1: My wedding ring.
0: Did she really?
1: Yeah. Yeah, yeah.
0: Well, I think everything that you might see Jenny Swanson wearing
1: is Mindy's. Yes, exactly. And why not?
0: And why not? But I mean, you get to know the story, you get to know the person, and it makes the value so much greater.
1: Yeah.
0: And I think that's one of the joys of Riversance. I mean, you grow up around here, you just take it kind of as a given. Do other communities I'm sure they have local art festivals, but anything that's akin to what Riversance has become over time?
1: You know, we get really great feedback from the artists when we run the event. And what we've heard consistently over the years is the reason that they come back is that they feel like family. It doesn't feel like a business that they're coming in and they're paying somebody and they don't have that connection to the organizers that they do with us. So I think that's a huge compliment to our committee and to our area is that they feel like it's a family event and they're just coming home for a reunion instead of going and I mean, every art event is great. I haven't been to a bad one. But I think ours is a little bit special because of that fact and how we treat the artists.
0: Well, I was just at an opening of the Quad Cities Botanical Center. It's a very small little exhibition space down the corridor, but Shifra Glasner, if I don't know if you know her, but she's and that's one of the local artists whose work hangs in our house as it is. But you can just go down there and see that. And you know, that's why I'm grateful for you and your work both in those storefronts, but everything else that goes on around town. When I had occasion to help the Augustana Art Museum for about 9 or 10 months or so, one of the challenges that we immediately identified was there's about 3 times as many works in the Augustana collection as there are in the Figge, which means they're not going on display.
1: No.
0: And they're sitting in storage. And so finding ways to get them out under eyeballs was a huge challenge. And what your work does is it brings people closer to the art and a special intentional invitation and says, what do you like?
1: Right.
0: Yeah.
1: Yeah. And I think art fairs are a little bit more approachable for people as well. I've been around galleries and museums my whole life, and even for me, going into sometimes a gallery or a museum, it's a little bit intimidating. Mm-hmm. People are like, "Ooh, I don't know. You know, am I gonna fit in? Or are gonna people look at me like, you know, should I be here? Should I not be here?" And I think art fairs, you can wander around, you can take a glass of wine or a soda, a glass of water, walk around, and it's no pressure. Mm-hmm. There's no expectations. You're just there to enjoy yourself.
0: Yeah.
1: And I think that's a good thing for somebody that's starting out that has an interest in art. As collectors, I have probably over 300 pieces in my collection, and you speak of being a collector as well. And Riversance is great because if you want to get into collecting, if you're interested in buying original art, there's a price point for everybody there.
0: Mm-hmm. Sure.
1: So, I mean, you don't have to go to, you know, Chicago Art Institute or, you know, fancy gallery in Chicago. It's right here. And you can start your collection and build from that. And you have that connection with the artist, which is priceless.
0: Well, you're reminding me. Yes, that's if I know the artist, and that's fantastic. Mm-hmm. But sometimes I just love the art so much, I'll take it any form that I can. So there was an exhibition of Alphonse Mucha at the Phillips in D.C., and Jenny and I got to see that. And I got this notepad just to have, like, as you're going through and seeing these different works Mucha. And, of course, I left it in the hotel room.
1: Aww,
0: so,
1: I couldn't get it.
0: But I'm trying to think of the other example. We were in Vienna, and we went to the Leopold, and I know what you mean. You think, "Ooh, do I belong in here?"
1: Right?
0: You know, that kind of thing. But everybody was just so cool, and it was just very, very neat to see everything there. And they had, excuse me, they always have works by some artists that I just really, really love. A lot of people know Gustav Klimt, and so he's got that stuff there. And now, all of a sudden, as you and I are chatting, I'm blanking on the guy's name. He was an expressionist, Egon. Schiele. Mm-hmm. And so they had some works by Egon Schiele. And, you know, I couldn't even touch the price of just a poster.
1: Right,
0: you know,
1: right, absolutely.
0: That they would sell at the Leopold gift shop. I got a lapel pin that's based on one of his
1: works. That's all right. It connects with a memory.
0: And a fridge magnet.
1: There you go.
0: Yeah, yeah. So those are my two Schieles.
1: Nice.
0: Well, and that's just it, right? It's stories. We are motivated by stories. The universe is made up, not of atoms, but stories, as a great poet once said. And there's no better storyteller that I've ever known than the late, great Dr. Roald Tweet. And so as I invite you to stay tuned for my conversation with Jodine Rousey-Maleski, we're going to step aside for just a moment and get this week's installment of Rock Island Lines with Roald Tweet.
4: This is Roald Tweet on Rock Island. Are you one of those who feels the world is going by your window too fast, blurred like a video on fast forward? Before stress gets the best of you, pay a visit to Rock Island and let us put you on one of the Mississippi River's moving islands. I guarantee a leisurely trip. You'll have time to see every inch of landscape, and there's no fuel to buy, no mileage charge, no tickets required. It's free. Here's how it works. Nearly all of the hundreds of islands sprinkled along the upper Mississippi began as sandbars that got uppity. The river current deposits silt and sand in a quiet backwater. Marshy plants take root and hold the would-be island until willows arrive to establish their claim. The new little island now slows the river current further so that more sand and silt settles out, and the island grows longer and longer. Hardwood trees establish themselves, walnut and ash, and now there is a real island here, an island we might put you on. But the Mississippi never sleeps. Its current works away at the upstream end, washing soil away from between roots and depositing it at the downstream end of the island. So the island travels slowly down the river. If you build a house on this island, your front yard would get shorter, your backyard would grow. Even the largest of your front yard trees would eventually wash out and fall into the river, while cattails and rushes were taking hold in your backyard. If you were willing to go out and move your house every decade or two, it would be a nice trip. Rock Islanders are friendly, and we'd wave from our own immovable limestone island as you passed on your way south. With any kind of luck, your great-great-great-great-great-granddaughter might well end up at New Orleans on her now tropical island. Think of all the journals and diaries of your family odyssey she would have to read by then. A whole library.
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0: And while that is most certainly true, we can tell you that we get to hear Rock Island Lines each and every week because of folks just like you. You keep WVIK on the air, even though we've been zeroed out from federal funding. I know a lot of my friends in a lot of different pursuits around the country have dealt with reductions in funding. 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So now we need to turn to you, dear listener, and this just happens to be a fund drive edition of The Conversation, and ask you to please give us a call, 309-794-7500, or go online to WVIK.org. I think I was going to give the QC Arts website there for just a minute, and why not?
1: Right, exactly.
0: Because we're talking with Jodine Rousey-Maleski, and we're talking about Riversance and a million other things besides, but we are certainly talking about Riversance, and we want to remind people that it's going to start next Saturday, the 19th. It'll be the 19th and the 20th. Is it technically called Lindsay Park in East Davenport?
1: Correct, yep.
0: Because I know that's what the harbor is, and I can never remember the nomenclature, and McClellan Heights and all this kind of stuff. But it's a delightful place, and as Jodine mentioned, you can get yourself a glass of wine, take a nice little stroll, and even bring the kids along to make some art for themselves. And then we understand, by what you said, you get 3 months off, and then you start all over again.
1: Right. Yes, exactly.
0: Oh,
1: and
0: dear.
1: It doesn't really seem like 3 months, but yeah.
0: I can only imagine. But what other kinds of things do you get to do when you're not doing Riversance stuff?
1: Well, I actually work a normal job.
0: Right.
1: Right, which isn't nearly as exciting.
0: Well, and so God bless the people that do things like this as a side hustle, right?
1: Absolutely.
0: Yeah.
1: So, no. So when we started Riversance. Actually, Riversance started as just an independent committee. So it started in 1988, and it was a small group of artists that got together and said, hey, let's put together an art fair for the artist. So that was kind of the driving force, that it was always art for artists. And so it was originally down in LeClaire Park. And LeClaire Park has, you know, flooding sometimes. They moved it up to Lindsay Park, and I think that's the only two location, but it was before my time. But so when we became part of it, it was the committee had decided that they didn't want to run it as a separate committee anymore. So they approached Midcoast Fine Arts to see if we would take it over. So I was involved with Midcoast Fine Arts. And so Dean Schroeder at the time, love Dean, he's like, sure, we'll take it over. So the committee was great that they stayed with us for another year so that we got our grounding of what needed to be done. And a few of them stayed on a little bit longer, which was appreciated. And then, so I've been with it for 23 years. We started under Quad Cities umbrella, Quad City Arts umbrella, when Midcoast unfortunately folded.
0: Right. Yeah.
1: It happens.
0: Yeah.
1: And so we, Quad City Arts was gracious and said, we'll be the parent organization for you. And so it's been a great partnership, because the staff at Quad City Arts is amazing. I'm shout out to Ben. I love him, and I'm so glad that he's the executive director now. I think he's going to do great things.
0: Well, we actually managed to get our hooks into him. He was on the show before that happened, and so I don't know if we could touch him with a 10-foot pole now.
1: No, anyway. I don't know.
0: But I'm so glad you mentioned Dean Schroeder, because was there ever any great idea that he didn't say, sure, we can do that?
1: Oh my gosh, the things that we did. Holy cow. I still remember one of the gallery hops that he had this brilliant idea. He's like, we should all dress up in hazmat suits and paint a mural of Da Vinci's Last Supper on this brick wall, and we'll put a big table and we'll all replicate the Last Supper in hazmat suits. And we did. And it's like... That's ridiculous.
0: Oh, that's amazing. That's amazing. Well, I'm sorry to go off on a tangent here, but do you know how Jenny and I met?
1: Yes, I do.
0: It was at the Venus Envy.
1: Yeah.
0: And has there ever been a better name for an
1: art show?
0: I know.
1: It was so great.
0: Venus Envy Art Show, art for by women, for women, supporting women. And it was a fundraiser to help women in the arts. And we found out later there might have been some conspiracy
1: matchmaking
0: behind
1: maybe?
0: The scenes.
1: Right.
0: But all I knew is I signed up for a volunteer shift and they said, show up here
1: right,
0: at 6
1: yep.
0: o'clock Saturday night. And all of a sudden I just was sort of gobsmacked by this beautiful creature. Mm-hmm. And rest, as they say, is history.
1: Yeah.
0: But it was, I owe that to an art show.
1: See? Yep. Yep. Art creates love.
0: Oh, listen to that. Oh, that's cute. That's cute. All right. So what other things do you like to do? Or what are some other aspects of, because I told you I was nosy.
1: Right.
0: When you're not doing the day job, when you're not doing River Sons, what are kinds of things you like to do?
1: Well, we also have rental properties.
0: Oh,
1: so,
0: okay.
1: Yep, all kind of around the Augustana College area.
0: Okay.
1: A lot of our rentals are student rented.
0: Sure.
1: And we kind of strategically purchase them really close to us. So the friends kind of joke that we have a compound going. but it's easier for oversight. So we own like 5 different rental properties, all really pretty close to us. So, you know, this weekend, the rest of the weekend will be spent mowing and kind of taking care of grasses. And
0: that'll
1: and
0: take up
1: like
0: a lot
1: that.
0: Of
1: yes,
0: time.
1: Yes, it does.
0: Okay.
1: Yeah.
0: But for fun, what do you like to do?
1: For fun?
0: Yeah.
1: I like to be outside and garden. We
0: do
1: have
0: you?
1: We kind of transformed our backyard into more of a garden than a yard. We'd like to eat what we grow. So we do that a lot. So, I love it. It's therapeutic. It kind of gives me my own space and quiet time for all the other things that I'm doing. And then in winter, I don't have to mow a yard or weed or garden. And then it's like I actually read a book.
0: Well, what are you reading lately?
1: Well, right now.
0: Or do you wait until the winter?
1: No. I'm also part of a book club. So we do.
0: Oh, Dish.
1: Yes.
0: Dish,
1: yeah, yeah.
0: Please.
1: So there's a group. Actually, some of them are still the Venus Envy ladies that have all got back together. And so we get together once a month. We take summers off because it's usually too crazy.
0: Yeah, yeah.
1: So we decide every person says, I want to read this book. And then we all read, you know, people's suggestions throughout the year. So it's fun. You know, we drink some wine too along the line, but that's kind of expected.

0: You know, we drink some wine too along the line, but that's kind of expected.
1: So you want to drop any past titles? I was going back and looking at my calendar. We have a little book club at Augustana, mm-hmm. and Frederick Backman's My Friends
0: was one of ours last year.
1: That really has stuck with me too. Yep. That's kind of the mark of a book if it's, mm-hmm. it hangs out with you.
0: Yep, that was a recent read for us.
1: Was it? Yeah. And then one that a lot of people are talking about that I'm going to propose to our club is Theo of Golden. Have you, already done that
0: No, we have not. Okay. There's a couple people that have read it, and everybody's like, it's so good.
1: I know.
0: So I've got a reserve.
1: Come on,
0: I just have
1: man.
0: To wait for it to be free, and then I can read it. So, yeah. So right now, since we take the summer off, we just kind of read whatever we want.
1: Yeah.
0: But I found I'm, you know, Kindle first reads and stuff, so I get those. But it's the last weekend in May. It's the book, and it's about a female indie race car driver.
1: Oh, wow.
0: Yeah, it's kind of entertaining.
1: Cool.
0: But, yeah.
1: Well, and I also creep on you on Facebook, and I think you and your family had a pretty amazing journey
0: not too long ago.
1: Tell me about
0: it. Yes, my gosh. So we've been very fortunate. My in-laws are very generous and that they started maybe about 6-7 years ago of taking the adult kids and their spouses to Europe. So we've been to Europe 4 times.
1: Wow.
0: Yeah, it's beautiful. And then recently we went up to Alaska. And oh my gosh.
1: Tell me about Alaska, because we got to do that a couple of years ago and it was amazing.
0: Right. And everybody's like, "Oh, Alaska's so pretty," and you don't appreciate it until you're there and it's like, "Oh my gosh, I've never seen anything like this."
1: Yeah.
0: And I think if the winters were better, I think there'd be mass influx up there.
1: Well, you know what though? Places like Sitka and the Tonga National Forest,
0: gorgeous.
1: Their climate is more temperate than ours.
0: Yeah, they get a lot more rain.
1: Well, they get a lot of rain, but they don't get as cold in the winter and they don't get as hot in the summer.
0: It's gorgeous up there.
1: Yeah,
0: it really is. So we were very fortunate. We had perfect weather the entire time. It didn't rain one single day, which was unheard of. And then probably the favorite thing is that we saw whales and we saw them bubble feeding. And
1: yes.
0: Have you seen it?
1: Yep.
0: Yeah.
1: Yep.
0: It's so
1: the humpbacks.
0: Cool.
1: Yeah.
0: That was crazy.
1: Well, you know, and I gotta be honest with you. Sometimes I feel a little bit guilty about talking about that trip, and it was really cute because Jenny's son knew that the one state she hadn't been to was Alaska, so he started the ball rolling, and then those guys they went on the cruise down the hall, so we had grandkids at a very close distance,
0: right?
1: But not immediately next door.
0: Yeah, good.
1: And we just had a ball, and seeing it through their eyes too. But I just couldn't help as we're going along. You know, you're looking at a glacier, and you're realizing it's not going to survive.
0: Right.
1: And being in Juneau, and the glacier outside of there was phenomenal. But to think, and then to see, also in Juneau, we watched the bubble feeding, and there were pods of orcas, and thinking that, you know, we're dramatically damaging their environment. And we tried to go with a cruise line that has a reputation for being environmentally conscious, but not all of them are. And so I felt a little bit guilty about doing it, but at the same time, it was such a great gift to share with a then 10-year-old and 6-year-old, and hopefully those stories will stick with them for a long time.
0: Yep, so, absolutely.
1: Yeah. Any adventures you have planned in the future?
0: We are next year, we're going to go to the Caribbean. So we're kind of flipping it. The in-laws have always taken us, and well, no, we're not going to take the in-laws, but we're going to take our kids. So my husband Mark and I are going to take the three boys, and we're going to go to, it's a Viking cruise to the Caribbean island. So I think there's six different spots that we'll stop.
1: Wow.
0: So yeah.
1: Every year, my family does a week at the northern tip of Lake Michigan, where my mother was not far from where she was from. And we sit on the beach, and there's really not much to do, which is why we love it so much.
0: But it's perfect, yes.
1: But what's really kind of odd is when I was a kid, we would see iron ore boats, the ore boats that would work the Great Lakes, like the Edmund Fitzgerald and things like that. And you'd see them coming into Escanaba Harbor. Well, they've pretty much depleted the iron mines, and so the ore is no longer shipped quite that way. And it had been decades since we'd seen these big ships coming into Escanaba Harbor. But this year, for the very first time, we saw two cruise ships.
0: Oh, really?
1: So these Great Lakes cruises, I guess, are really taking off. And they're not, obviously, they can't be super huge.
0: Mm-mm.
1: They got to get through the Soo Locks and things like that. But it was an interesting evolution to suddenly see cruise ships cruising around Escanaba, Michigan.
0: You know? Well, we're seeing them more on the Mississippi River now,
1: course,
0: too.
1: Of course, we see those, too.
0: Yeah.
1: And I'm great. I don't like to name drop, but there's

0: here was this joyful celebration that was just dying to burst out of me, and I'd been trying to restrain it and turn it into this serious thing. It was so, I still don't quite understand, except that a lot of religions and spiritualities and philosophies have this idea of the paradox, and I think it's really real, you know? We don't have to be all one or the other.
1: I guess I'm also thinking that maybe Freud might say you lost the ego, or that you...
0: Well, that sounds nice.
1: It does, right? Well, but it just reminds me of having, honestly, postpartum depression. And the one thing that came out of that was that I lost my filter and just kind of said what I thought. And
0: wow.
1: That's when my career took off.
0: Yeah, what was that like? Wow.
1: You know, having to go to the darkness.
0: Yeah.
1: And then doing things because you want to. And it's incredibly

0: feel anxious sharing these things and having something that was just so simple and grounding. So there we are.
1: That was Joshua Roman. His album is called Immunity. The selections you heard come courtesy of his record label, Bright Shiny Things. You can see his talk and all of his TED performances at TED.com. Thank you so much for listening to our show today. If you enjoyed it, got something out of it, please leave us a comment or a rating on Spotify or email us at tedradiohour@npr.org. We read every comment and we love hearing from you. This episode was produced by Matthew Cloutier and edited by Sanaz Meshkinpour and me. Our production staff at NPR also includes James Elahousi, Rachel Faulkner-White, Katie Monteleone, Fiona Guerin, and Harsha Nahada. Our executive producer is Irene Noguchi. Our audio engineers were Patrick Murray and Simon Jensen. Our partners at TED are Chris Anderson, Roxanne Hilash, and Daniela Valarezzo. I'm Manoush Zomorodi, and you've been listening to the TED Radio Hour from NPR.
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3: Stardate September 12th. The roster of constellations includes some weird and wonderful creatures. There's a dragon, a unicorn, and two centaurs. But perhaps the weirdest of all is Capricornus, the sea goat. It's half goat and half fish. It's associated with the god Pan, who was half goat and half man. The story says that he was about to be attacked by the monster Typhon, so he jumped into the water to escape. At the same time, he tried to transform himself into a fish to speed his getaway. But he botched the spell and turned his human half into a fish, but kept the half that was a goat. The constellation is low in the southeast as darkness falls at this time of year. Its brightest stars form a wide triangle. None of the sea goat's stars is all that bright, though, so you need a fairly dark sky to make them out. The brightest forms the left point of the triangle. It's known as Deneb Algidi, the tail of the goat. It's actually a system of at least two stars. One is about twice as big and heavy as the sun and shines several times brighter. The other is a lot like the sun. The stars orbit each other about once a day. As they do, each one passes in front of the other for a bit. When the fainter star crosses the brighter one, the system's overall brightness drops by about a quarter. That's just enough for a skilled observer to notice with the eye alone, a slight flicker in one of the night sky's oddest creatures. We have more skywatching tips and much more about the cosmos in Stardate magazine. Details at stardate.org. I'm Billy Henry.
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5: What shapes more who we turn out to be? 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
6: Children are not blank slates. They come into the world with genetic predispositions that parents respond to and do not create.
7: declaring DNA to be the only major systematic force in people's lives isn't only scientifically inaccurate, it's potentially dangerous.
8: Inherited DNA differences account for about 50% of the differences between children on all psychological traits, their personalities, their mental health and illness, and their cognitive abilities and disabilities.
6: Robert makes a very persuasive point that the children who have parents who love to read, they'll have children who love to read. But I would argue that if they are living in a family where they can't afford a book, that it doesn't matter if they're trying to elicit this behavior.
5: I'm John Donvan. Coming up on Open to Debate, is parenting overrated? That's right after the news.
9: Live from NPR News in Washington, I'm Janine Herbst. The world's biggest oil exporter, Saudi Arabia, says it shut down a crucial pipeline after it was attacked by drones, blaming Iranian-backed Houthi rebels. The kingdom was relying on the East-West pipeline to export oil via the Red Sea and thus bypassing the Strait of Hormuz. April Longley Alley, a senior fellow at the Washington Institute and an expert on Yemen, has more on what's ahead.
10: The Iranians and the Houthis want to create a new reality in the region, a new status quo where they control these critical choke points, where they push the U.S. out of the region. So the order, the regional order is in flux, and they have a vision for where it wants to go. Now, in terms of the next few weeks, I think they feel like they have the wind at their back, and so they're probably going to try to consolidate the gains they've made on the coast and maybe push into more territory in Yemen.
9: Speaking there on NPR's Weekend Edition. Meanwhile, Iran plans a meeting Monday hosted by Oman on the Strait. India hosted the BRICS summit this weekend, where leaders from nearly a dozen countries criticized unilateral tariffs and sanctions. NPR's Omkar Kandikar reports the group included China and Russia.
11: Vladimir Putin, Xi Jinping, and Iran's President Masoud Pezeshkian were among the world leaders gathered in New Delhi for a summit that's seen as a voice of emerging economies. In a joint statement, they condemned the use of sanctions not authorized by the UN and attacks on nuclear facilities. Analysts say this was an indirect criticism of the US actions on Russia and Iran respectively, although the statement did not name these countries. The group also condemned Israel's invasion of Lebanon and continued violence in Gaza despite a ceasefire. Israel and the White House haven't commented yet. Omkar Khandekar, NPR News, New Delhi.
9: Mail-in voting for the midterm election is underway in some states, including Alabama, North Carolina, and Wisconsin. This as officials wait for a Supreme Court ruling on President Trump's push for new restrictions, as NPR's Hansi Lo Wang reports.
12: The Supreme Court is deciding whether to allow the U.S. Postal Service to refuse to deliver mail-in ballots to voters in states where election officials do not turn over voter lists to the mailing agency and do not have certain barcodes on their ballot envelopes. We should note USPS is a financial supporter of NPR. A federal judge blocked those requirements after finding the Postal Service has no authority to impose them. Tammy Patrick of the National Association of Election Officials says many voters can prepare now.
13: No matter what has changed in your state or how you decide you want to go and vote, make a plan early. And don't wait until the last day of the polls.
12: Still, Patrick says the USPS plan would put some voters at risk of losing the ability to exercise their right to vote, including many disabled voters and those living in places without polling sites. Anzi Lo Wang, NPR News.
9: You're listening to NPR News from Washington. A British museum has removed an ancient Egyptian mummy from public display in order, it says, to respect the wishes of the dead. Vicky Barker has more from London.
14: The high-status Egyptian woman named Asru had been on display in Manchester Museum since 1825, when its layered linen wrappings were peeled away, revealing the mummified body beneath. But now the 2,500-year-old remains have been moved into storage, with museum managers saying the removal, quote, aligns most closely with what we understand about her own wishes. The Pitt Rivers Anthropological Museum in Oxford removed all human remains from its displays 6 years ago. And this week, it announced it's returning the bones of dozens of indigenous Naga people to their ancestral homes in India and Myanmar. For NPR News, I'm Vicky Barker in London.
9: At the U.S. Tennis Open women's final today, Number one ranked defending champ, Aryna Sabalenka, takes on number two seed, Elena Rybakina from Russia. Sabalenka from Belarus is chasing history. She's one win away from becoming the first player since Serena Williams and Chris Evert as the only women to get three consecutive U.S. Open titles. Sabalenka is on a 19-match winning streak right now. The match starts at 4 p.m. Eastern. It takes place in New York. The two players have already gone head-to-head this year in a Grand Slam final, with Rybakina winning the Australian Open. I'm Janine Herbst, NPR News in Washington.
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5: Hello, welcome to Open to Debate. When it comes to parenting, there is no perfect parent, but there is increasing pressure on parents to be perfect. Books, TikToks, articles, podcasts, a veritable fire hose of contradictory advice to help parents get it right. But maybe it doesn't matter as much as we think. This debate, originally recorded in 2019, is a staff favorite. Let's get to it. The way that we were raised, we are all the product of that one way or the other, but to what extent? Parents are driven these days to produce the child who is the happiest or the best or the smartest or fill in whatever your superlative is. And then there's the whole question of free range or helicopter or tiger or what zip code do you choose to live in or can you live in and what about education and what about the food you give your child? It is so much to think about and worry about. But what if science is telling mothers and fathers, don't sweat it, it's out of your control more than you think, because DNA is making most of the big decisions for you. This, since ancient time, has been a persisting quandary, usually called nature versus nurture. But because of new evidence based on DNA research and on twin studies and on sibling studies, we are reviving the controversy that has revived itself because we think it has the makings of a fresh debate. So let's have it. Yes or no to this statement, parenting is overrated. I'm John Donvan. I stand between two teams of two who are truly experts in this topic. They will be arguing for and against this resolution. Let's meet the debaters, starting with the team arguing for the resolution. Please welcome Robert Plowman. Robert, you are a professor of behavioral genetics at King's College in London. You're a leading scholar in this field, truly a leading scholar. You are the author of a recent book, Blueprint, How DNA Makes Us Who We Are. Robert, it's so great to have you with us here tonight.
16: Thank you very much, John.
5: And ladies and gentlemen, your debating partner, let's welcome Nancy Siegel. You are a professor of psychology and a director of the Twin Study Center at California State University in Fullerton. You are the author of 6 books on twins. You're working on yet another book. Thanks so much for being with us tonight.
17: A pleasure to be here, John.
5: And we have two debaters arguing against the resolution, parenting is overrated. Please first welcome Paige Harden. Hi, Paige. You're a professor of psychology at the University of Texas. There in Texas, you head the Developmental Behavior Genetics Lab. You co-direct the Texas Twin Project. Welcome.
18: Thanks for having me.
5: And your teammate, Anne Plachette Murphy, and you're a therapist. You're a parenting counselor. You're an author. You are a parenting correspondent for ABC's Good Morning America. We both once worked there. Nice to see you again. You served as editor-in-chief of Parents Magazine for over a decade. It is great to have you here.
17: Thanks so much.
5: And so on to the debate itself, round one. Round one is comprised of opening statements by each debater in turn. They will be 6 minutes each. And here to argue first in support of the resolution, parenting is overrated, is professor of behavioral genetics at King's College London, Robert Plowman.
16: Thank you, John. I don't think parenting is overrated if what we're talking about is the great joy that people get from raising children. And no one thinks that parenting is overrated if we're talking about the fact that the human infant is helpless and can't survive without caregivers. So parents matter, but that's not what the motion's about. The motion is about the relative impact of nature and nurture. My book, Blueprint, is based on my 45 years of research trying to understand the genetic and environmental causes of differences between children using twins, adoptees, and now DNA. That research and other research over 40 years has convinced most scientists that inherited DNA differences account for about 50% of the differences between children on all psychological traits. their personalities, their mental health and illness, and their cognitive abilities and disabilities. What amazes me is that if you look at all the parenting books that are out there, and they're very popular books, not one mentions genetics. The other 50% of the differences between children are due to the environment, but it's not the environment as we know it. Genetic research has shown us that the environment works very differently from the way environmentalists thought it worked from Freud onwards. It's not due to systematic effects of parents or very early environment. The differences, the systematic effects of parenting are mostly genetic effects in disguise. Parents are responding to genetic differences in their children rather than creating those differences. The important environmental factors operate in a rather mysterious way. They make two children in the same family with the same parents different from one another. For example, Professor Siegel will talk about her work on twins reared apart. Identical twins reared together are no more similar than identical twins reared apart, suggesting that being reared together doesn't make you similar. After 30 years of research trying to identify these environmental factors that make children in a family different from one another, I've come to conclude that they're essentially unsystematic, idiosyncratic, random, in a word, chance. In other words, I'm saying that parenting differences within the normal range, that is, excluding the extremes of, say, abuse, don't make much of a difference in the long run. And the important message from this is that parents don't have as much control as they think they have. Parenting books make parents anxious by telling them they're responsible for the way their children turn out. But there isn't much evidence for this once you control for the fact of genetic similarity between parents and their offspring. It's important to recognize that when children have problems, like children develop severe problems like autism or depression or schizophrenia, it's especially important for parents to realize they don't have all the control or much control at all. And so the key question is, why do some children develop these problems despite having good parents and good parenting? Parenting theories have trouble explaining that, but genetics predicts it. Children are 50% similar to their parent genetically, but that means they're also 50% different genetically. The importance of genetics doesn't mean parents should throw up their hands and say there's nothing they can do about it. For example, parents can, and I think should, control their children's problem behavior, but they're not changing their children's personality. Isn't it better that we, as parents, give children opportunities to find out what they like to do, appetites, and what they do well, aptitudes? Part of the joy of parenting is to watch our children become who they are genetically. And I think you might as well enjoy it, because you don't make much of a difference in the long run.
18: Thank you, Robert Blumen. And here to make her opening statement against the resolution, psychology professor at University of Texas, Paige Harden.
19: All right, so in the late 1990s, Gwyneth Paltrow starred in this movie called Sliding Doors. And in an early scene, you see her racing to catch a train that she gets just in the nick of time. And then in another early scene, you see her, same character, racing to catch the same train, except this time she misses it. And the whole movie pings back and forth between these two alternate realities. I love this movie for lots of reasons, but one of them is because I think it gets at a question that a lot of us ask ourselves, which is the question of, what if? Could my life have been different? And I think once we become parents, those what ifs just multiply. What if I had stayed home instead of going out to work? What if I had breastfed instead of formula feeding? We are fascinated by this question of whether or not our child's lives could have been different and whether or not there was something that we could do that could have made them different. So as we'll hear from our opponents this evening, twin studies provide a really fascinating glimpse into this question of what if. I also study twins, and they give us a really compelling grip on does DNA shape our lives. But as you listen to them and you hear the stories of twins reared apart, reared together, I want you to be thinking about what they're not telling you. What are the what ifs that are being missed? So the first big what if that twin study people often acknowledge is that they're talking about what they call normal range variation of parenting. They're not talking about the extremes of poverty or abuse or violence. And to hear people talk, you might imagine that these experiences are so rare that maybe we can get away without thinking about them too much in the course of ordinary science. But I think that that is obviously not true. So the University of Michigan's National Poverty Center, it estimates that 2.8 million children in the U.S. live in families that are making it on less than $2 per day per person, what the World Bank calls deep poverty. If we're thinking about violence or victimization, we can see that 1 in 16 children will be sexually victimized this year. Protecting children from violence, providing food, providing shelter, providing basic material resources, this is part of parenting. And it is a part of parenting that many people find very challenging in our increasingly unequal society. Of course, poverty doesn't happen at random. It's racialized in the U.S., and that's another thing that you probably won't hear my opponents talk too much about, because the vast majority of genetic research, not all of it, but most of it, has been conducted with white people, and also with what psychologists call weird people. So people from Western, industrialized, educated, rich, and democratic societies. Just like a fish can't recognize the water that it swims in, a scientist that spent his entire career studying the differences within weird white people can become blind to the systematic effects, not of DNA, but the systematic effects of culture. And parents transmit culture. A large part of what parents do is teach the cultural rules about how do we eat, how do we talk, who do we live with, how do we love, how do we arrange our family relationships. So let's go back to this question of what if. What if you had the same genes, but you were raised in a different family? But instead of doing it within another family in the Upper East Side of Manhattan, where we are tonight, let's say that your child was raised by a Hadza family in Tanzania. So now his parents don't send him to school, but they do teach him to hunt and forage so that he can collect over 90% of his food by the time he's 5. If we're considering the global diversity in parenting and what parents teach, what they do for their children, I think it becomes impossible to say that parents don't make a difference for who children become. To say that parenting doesn't make a difference requires us to say that who we are as adults is radically decontextualized. Can who you are be considered separate from your culture, from your race, from your social class, from your religion? And we get these social identities, not entirely, but in large part from our parents.
18: That's 2 opening statements down, 2 to go. 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I'm John Donvan.
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18: This is Open to Debate. I'm John Donvan, and today we resume the age-old debate on whether parenting is overrated. We've heard our first 2 opening statements, and now we're about to hear the next 2. Let's get back to it. I'm John Donvan. You've heard from the first two opening statements, and now on to the third. To debate for the resolution, here is Professor of Psychology and Director of the Twin Studies Center at California State University Fullerton, Nancy Siegel. Ladies and gentlemen, Nancy Siegel.
0: So when I told a colleague that I was participating in this debate, he said to me, "You can't win, because parents believe that what they do makes an incredible difference in the lives of their children." But as my colleague, Dr. Plowman, pointed out, DNA is the key driving force behind how children turn out to be as individuals. Children are not blank slates. They come into the world with genetic predispositions that parents respond to and do not create. Parental influences do not work in the way that most people think they do. There are a number of misconceptions. For example, if I read to my child, I'll make him smarter. Or if I take my child to a museum, I'll turn her into an art lover. There are correlations between parent characteristics and child characteristics, but what drives that correlation, that's what's important to consider. And genes and environments cannot be disentangled if you use intact biological families. Because parents pass on both genes and environments to their children, what we call passive gene-environment correlation. Bright parents tend to have bright children, but they also tend to read to their children. Bright children also elicit opportunities for reading from their parents. Genes and environments can only be disentangled if you use twins and adoptees. And my colleagues and I have produced a number of compelling findings showing that virtually all behavioral traits have some degree of genetic influence. The logic of the twin method is very simple and very elegant. You simply compare the similarities of identical twins to the similarities of fraternal twins. And if the identical twins are more alike, which they invariably are, this is consistent with genetic influence on that particular behavior. And you know, twins are wonderful because they tell us so much about human behavior just by acting naturally. Now, one of the most provocative findings to emerge in the last 30 years is that twins raised apart are as alike as twins raised together. It's the shared genes that contribute to similarity in family members living together. But genes only explain 50% of the variation. The other half is explained by the random, non-shared effects that people experience on their own. It's the shared environment that makes such a small difference. Think about religiosity and sports participation, very interesting behaviors. If you study young children living at home, you will not see a genetic effect. Identical twins are about as similar as fraternal twins because they're under the guidance of their parents. But once they begin to hit adolescence and adulthood, they acquire greater control over their environment and new genetic effects kick in. Now, in contrast with twin studies, we have adoptive siblings. And these are siblings who grow up together, share no genes in common, but do share their families and their communities. Scores of studies have shown little resemblance between them in most behaviors. You know, I think of parents of one child as environmentalists and parents of two children as geneticists. And I say that because parents of two children quickly realize that what works for one child may not work for another.
18: Thank you, Nancy Siegel. And that resolution, again, parenting is overrated. And here to make her statement against this resolution, author and parenting expert, Annie Pleshett Murphy.
1: Thank you. So Robert and Nancy believe that genes provide the blueprint of who our children become. We believe that the house is built on love. No matter our children's genetic makeup, they grow up in an environment of relationships, and they are shaped by the people who are likely to love them the most, their parents. So even if a particular trait is, let's say, 50% due to genetic factors, aggressiveness or shyness or sexual orientation, how a parent responds to their highly assertive or socially inhibited or gay child is going to have an enormous impact on how that child feels about himself or herself, on their relationship, on their lives. There's a story that I love to tell parents who come to me for parenting advice, and it comes from twin studies of identical twins separated at birth and raised in different families. In this case, it was toddler girls and their respective mothers, and they were asked a host of developmental questions about the girls. And one of the mothers complained bitterly about her eating habits. She said, "Oh my God, it drives me crazy. She won't eat anything. I give her everything children love. She won't eat it unless I put cinnamon all over it." And the other mother, when she was interviewed, had no complaints. She said, "No, she eats everything. You know, she's everything we eat. Oh, I have to put cinnamon on everything." So same genetic predisposition in one family can, you know, led to conflict and stress. In the other, no big deal. Now, I have no idea if one of these children developed an eating disorder and the other one found it Cinnabon, but I will tell you that this genetic predisposition in one family that had conflict and stress over the period of 10 years versus adaptation or acceptance is going to make a difference in how these girls turned out. Now, our opponents argue that then why are children, even environmental siblings, that is adopted children compared to their biological siblings, so different if they have the same parents? Well, having the same parents is not the same as having the same parenting. If any of you have more than one child, I'm sure you remember that when the first baby's pacifier fell on the sidewalk, you sterilized it before you put it back in his mouth. By the third child, she was lucky if you licked it off and stuck it back in her mouth. So parental relationships are not static. They do evolve. They are complicated and idiosyncratic and unpredictable. But just because the effects of parenting are difficult to measure doesn't mean that we should dismiss a child's environment as random. In fact, there's an impressive and long history, you know, by psychologists, sociologists, anthropologists, educators, really, frankly, other than geneticists, everybody I've ever heard of who says that there are myriad effects on children's development from their parents.
18: Thank you, Annie Plachette Murphy. And that concludes round one of this debate, where our resolution is parenting is overrated. Now we move on to round two, and round two is where the debaters address one another directly. They also take questions from me and from you, members of our live audience here at the K Playhouse in New York City. The resolution is parenting is overrated. We have two debaters arguing for this resolution, Nancy Siegel and Robert Plomin. They are arguing that parenting is a very nice thing to experience. They are not saying that it doesn't play a role at all. They are saying, however, that it is far less significant than most people tend to assume. Just some statistics I'll throw in. There are right now over 50 parenting podcasts. Forbes estimated the market for millennial mothers stands at $46 billion today. Only yesterday, when we checked, half of the Amazon's 50 best-selling books are either books for kids or books for parents. And none of these, very few of these, actually have any sort of focus on DNA. So what we're talking about is overrated in the framework of general assumptions that parenting is quite influential or genetics is underrated. They are ruling out, of course, the impact of extreme situations, extreme poverty, extreme abuse, but they say that by and large, that the DNA factor has been underrated, that it's at 50% plus. The team on the other side, Paige Harden and Annie Plachette Murphy, they are not arguing that DNA has no influence, but they do point out that that relationships are extremely important in determining who people are. They feel that their opponents are cherry-picking around their data around certain factors which would confound their results, such as social class. I want to get just a little bit specific. This isn't really a question for debate, just a question to understand. To the side that's arguing for the resolution, we've been talking in general terms about aspects of a child, of an individual, that are determined by DNA that folks might not have thought so. Again, putting it in that framework. I just want to ask you, some of the things you're saying are predictive by DNA, and if predictive is the wrong word, correct me on that, but at least influence. Are you saying that IQ is something that would be predictive through DNA? I'm going to go through a short list. I'm just looking for yes, no on this. Sorry to sound like this is a congressional hearing, but I just want to get it out on the record so I understand. I want to go through IQ, income, educational attainment, religious preference, for example. Are these things that you're saying are determined by DNA that most people might think have to do with the environment?
0: John, I don't like the word determined. Genes work in probabilistic fashion. They make some things more likely and some things less likely, but they predispose you. They are not deterministic. It takes an environment to to have genes be expressed.
18: So I'm glad that you corrected me on that, but can we go back to the list then? Are you talking about probabilistic influence on these kinds of factors? We're just looking for what it is we're talking about.
16: Yeah. Well, when I was in graduate school in the early 70s, it was dangerous to even bring up genetics. Things have changed so much now that the challenge is to find anything that doesn't show significant genetic influence, including the things you mentioned.
18: So IQ, educational attainment, income.
16: Yes.
18: Being religious or not, being aggressive or not,
16: yes.
18: Being depressed or not. Okay, so those are the kinds of things that I wanted to make clear.
0: Can I make one point quickly? When we talk about religious preference, we're talking about religiosity, one's investment, one's involvement in religion, one's daily activities that have a religious bent. Yeah. We're not talking about religious affiliation.
16: Yeah.
18: Okay.
16: No, but we're talking about the things that psychologists usually study, these traits, individual differences, like differences in personality, mental health and illness, cognitive abilities and disabilities.
18: Okay.
16: All of those traits show significant and substantial genetic influence.
18: Okay, let me take that to your opponents then. So they've made the case using these twin studies, which indeed are exceedingly elegant, very, very compelling. And certain of these traits, I would say, for example, and you can challenge this, but I would say autism would not seem to be socially determined at a certain level. A certain degree of severity of autism is not going to be a social thing. It's going to be biologically determined. Take on the fact that the kinds of traits that Robert just talked about, he's saying stand apart from social, from the sort of social cherry-picking criticism that you're talking about, that these are things that are innate, that are measurable, have been measurable for a long time.
19: Yeah, so I have two responses to that. When we're thinking about the life of a child with autism, are we talking about the symptoms that they develop at the age of 2, or are we thinking about their level of functioning in the world, what school they can go to, what social relationships do they acquire, which is something that is a function of both the level, severity of their disorder, but also their availability of treatment and what resources they have available to them in order to address the symptoms of their disorder. Autism is a very highly heritable condition, and when we're talking about someone's initial level of functioning at the time that they're diagnosed, I think that parents probably do have a relatively limited impact on that. Where they do have a much greater impact, and I think Annie would agree with me on this, is how do parents respond to that initial genetic mm-hmm. condition? And do they have the resources to give their child the therapy, the play therapy, the access to groups, the support systems that they need in order to function at their maximal level of functioning?
1: Mm-hmm. Yeah. I mean, I think one of the most interesting parts of your book, Robert, is this idea of the nature of nurture, which is something that Nancy also alluded to, which is that children elicit from their environments certain kinds of behaviors. So Robert makes a very impressive, persuasive point that children who have parents who love to read, that they'll have children who love to read. And, you know, you assume it's because the parents are reading to the children, but the children are born into the world with a desire to be read to. But I would argue that if they are living in a family where they can't afford a book, that it doesn't matter if they're trying to elicit this behavior. I think that's sort of what you're saying, Paige, that this idea that access to resources and access to all sorts of things that a lot of children don't have is not something you can just ignore.
18: I want to move on to audience questions, but I want to start by introducing to the question Andrew Solomon, who is kind of an expert on the topic. You are a lecturer yourself at Columbia University Medical Center. You've written a lot of books, a lot on the topic of the role of families, including the slam dunk amazing book Far From the Tree, which I bet everybody here has read at one point or another. I just want to ask you, Andrew, as you've been listening to this with your sharp ears, what question has come to your mind?
2: Well, I thought a lot of the philosopher John Locke, who was the one who originally said that children were a blank slate, whose character could be turned this way or that as easily as water, and who notably never had children. I'm going to point to two studies that I think are of interest. The first is one that was done by Myrna Weissman at Columbia, in which she looked for solutions to the treatment of depressed children. And she tried dozens and dozens of different treatments and ultimately concluded that the most effective way to resolve depression in children was to treat their mothers. And the second is a study that was done at Yale about 10 years ago, in which they were studying the tendency of abusive or neglectful parents to have abusive or neglectful children, and they pinpointed genes that were associated with vulnerability to parental influence, which is to say that if you didn't have those genes, you could be very badly abused and still turn out okay. And if you did have those genes, then it was highly likely that you would be transformed by the abusive environment and would go on to be abusive or often criminal yourself. So the question that I would put to the panelists is whether it's really possible to disentangle nature and nurture. Some people, I think, are largely the way they are as a result of their genetics. Some people are largely the way they are as a result of their environment. And most people represent a mixing of the two.
18: Thanks so much, Andrew Solomon. Robert, you've been at this the longest. Can you take that on? As in fact, you do come up with a number.
16: Yeah, 50%. Well, I think there was a number of different questions there, really. And the last one was, can we disentangle nature and nurture? And I think based on 100 years of research, using different designs, you know, that have different problems, twins, adoption, they converge on the same conclusion of the importance of genetics. So yes, I think you can disentangle them. And the answer is consistently in the populations we study that genetics is very important. We haven't even mentioned DNA. The DNA revolution is going to change everything. We can now estimate genetic influence with DNA itself in unrelated samples. And it's coming up with significant estimates of genetic influence, too.
19: So I love that you brought up a parenting intervention for depression. It reminds me, when I was training as a clinical psychologist, I had a supervisor who said that the most common diagnosis for children was what he called NERF up, which was normal reaction to effed up parents. So, but I also love that you brought it up because it reminds us that we have more than one causal tool in the toolbox. So I think twin studies are beautiful because they capitalize on this natural experiment, the natural experiment of twinning, or this natural experiment of children who have been given up for adoption. But they're not the only experiments that we have. And I think looking in particular at parenting intervention studies, and even intervening in things that we don't typically think of parenting, but just increasing parents' socioeconomic resources and how do they respond to that, give us great causal purchase about the effects of parenting on kids. Regarding whether or not you can ever disentangle nature and nurture, I'm reminded of something from actually your own book. So from in Far From the Tree, you talk about musical prodigies at one point in time, and you talk about how, is it innate talent or is it practice? And when you're looking at people who are at the very, you know, extreme end of talent, you say, well, we can't possibly describe all of this with practice, right? There seems to be this role of innate talent. But if no one ever touches a musical instrument, then obviously they're not going to have any sort of musical talent. So for any one person, how much of it is talent, how much of it is practice? It's impossible to say. When we're talking about the effects of parenting, I'm really thinking about, like, what is the average treatment effect? So across people, what is the average? And then I think we can actually come up to a, if I've averaged across 100 people or a population, this is it. But I don't think we can ever say for an individual what is the dynamic cocktail that has made them who they are.
18: Nancy Siegel.
0: Yeah, I just want to clarify something about heritability or genetic influence, and I think Paige was getting to that at the end of her comment, is that when we talk about numbers, 50%, 40%, we're talking about populations, variation from person to person. Mm. But in a single individual, you cannot pull apart genes and environment. You can't say that for this child, 80% of her intelligence score is accounted for by genes and 20% by the environment. And I think that's a concept that's critical to understand. It's not difficult, but it's one that unfortunately gets lost. And a lot of this has always been in the media, and it's just not clearly explained. If you get one of my books, you'll see I have a glossary at the end, and it's very clear there too.
3: 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I'm John Donvan. This is Open to Debate.
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6: AI is good at some things, but recommending music isn't one of them. We're sharing new tracks that were vetted by actual human ears.

0: Oh, it was amazing.
1: Oh, thank you. That was
0: That
1: very
0: just
1: gentle.
0: came out of you?
1: Yes. Yeah. This is a gentle something.
0: I loved it. It
1: Thank you.
0: was what I needed to bring me down a little bit today. Like, and I don't mean like sad. I mean like just like take a deep
1: Yeah.
0: breath.
1: Yeah, I think probably me too. You know, sharing this story, what we have been speaking about, it's always hard. I still

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2: I'm John Donvan. This is Open to Debate. And today we are revisiting the debate, Parenting is Overrated. It's time now for audience questions.
3: Hello, my name is Lucas. So up until this point, everyone on both sides of this debate has been talking about how there's a sort of head-to-head 50-50 challenge between genetics and environment using twin and family studies. But I had read and understood that using newer, more recent technology that looks at DNA, that this proportion is actually very different, that genetics explains far less for very socially relevant traits such as IQ and educational attainment. So question for Robert Plomin and Nancy Siegel, is that correct? Is the debate still 50-50 between genetics and environment when we look at DNA?
4: Thank you.
5: Yeah. When I said you can use DNA itself to estimate heritability, it involves some technical issues about these chips that measure millions of DNA differences. The problem is we're limited to those that we actually measure. So we're underestimating the total influence of genetics. But the point is, with one hand tied behind our back, we're estimating about 50% of the heritability found in twin and adoption studies. And this is only in the last few years. Once we do whole genome sequencing, where we get all the DNA differences, there's a recent study that shows that we will be predicting almost as much heritability as twin and adoption studies. There's a lot of technical stuff behind all of that, but that's the short answer.
6: Also, I'll just add that while most traits do show about a 50-50 genetic environmental split, some show higher. Autism is much higher, maybe 70-80%. IQ seems to be about 75%. And there are some that are lower, like job satisfaction at 30%.
7: I would say that I view this question as much more open scientifically than I think Robert and Nancy are giving us credit for. So I think one possibility is that it's technical issues, and that as we sequence more of the genome, we'll recover some of the twin estimates of heritability. But I also think it's possible that the twin studies are overestimates and that what we're getting from molecular methods are more accurate. And I think if we surveyed the statistical genetics community, we would see a lot of division around whether or not they think this is a problem that is eventually going to settle around the twin estimates.
4: Okay, I'm going to go to sitting against the wall, back red, I think.
8: So my name is Christine, and the last gentleman actually did this also. I've heard the word environment versus genetics a lot, and I am curious, is environment the same as parenting?
4: Thank you.
8: And could you define parenting?
4: That's a great question, actually, okay. And you're very well done in one sentence. That's a great question to clarify. What are we talking about here? So let's start. This side has not been speaking much.
9: No, I think it's a great question because we focused on parenting tonight. And, you know, frankly, parenting wasn't even a verb, you know, number of years ago. So the idea that, you know, parents have to, that it's all on parents is ridiculous. Frankly, what influences our children and who makes us who we are has everything to do with our peer relationships. There's a lot of research that actually it's not parents, it's your peers, that, you know, where you go to school, where you live. These are incredibly important influences on who our children become. And that's why, what I think we have to get back to here, which is very important in terms of evaluating the research and the argument, is that just because the environment is very difficult to measure because there's so many of these factors, it's unsystematic, as Robert said, doesn't mean that you should just throw it away. I mean, if we told you that, you know, chocolate cake makes people happy, it doesn't mean that love doesn't make people happy. It doesn't mean that you just discount all of the other things because it's very difficult to measure.
5: It raises an important point that genetics is defined very narrowly as inherited DNA differences. Anything that you can't explain with that is called the environment. And parenting is only one part of that. And it's true that we haven't studied all aspects of parenting, but boy, there have been thousands of studies trying to measure these things. And it may be, as you say, that we just haven't measured the right things. But at some point, you got to say,
9: give up?
5: No, you got to say, what we're finding is stuff that isn't measurable and I think is idiosyncratic.
4: We have another question from a regular attendee of our events, and you're out there. Leandra Ram, are you out there? Hi. So you emailed us. This means the lesson is if you email us with a question, you might get to be chosen to ask a question. And you told us that you have a personal connection to this topic, And you would like to ask the debaters a question.
10: Great. And my name is Leandra Ram. I'm an opera singer, and I was conceived from the Repository for Germinal Choice. I recently discovered the identity of my biological father and some half-siblings through 23andMe. My donor father was a very important mathematician, and two of my half-siblings are an engineer and a mathematician. How have services like 23andMe changed this debate?
9: Yeah. So, I mean, look, I think that, you know, the idea that the genetic genie's out of the bottle and that there's enormous curiosity, especially for someone like you, to trace, you know, and find out that you have this, you know, this heritage, basically. I think this is a direction we're going to go in. I'm not saying, oh, no, we can't do that. But I do think that, you know, how it affected you and how it made you think about how you, you know, your own personal narrative. You know, as a therapist, basically, I work with the stories we tell about ourselves. You know, yes, you may have, you know, been given a certain genetic hand, but how you end up, you know, explaining who you are to yourself and to your therapist or to somebody, you know, you're, you know, in love with, or any of the other people that we relate to, is an incredibly important part of our own identity and how we evolve. So I think that that's the part of this. We don't know how apologetics, how the, you know, DNA gets, you know, gets to where you are. I mean, it doesn't really, at this point, apologetic scores don't really tell us anything about the pathways from those apologetic scores, from those DNA differences to the person you are. And that's what I think is something that we have to get, you know, a lot more information
4: on. We have time for one more question, sir.
11: Thank you. Further to the question of parenting and environment, and for a little nuance on the nature versus nurture dichotomy, I'd like to invoke a book that may have first put this question on the map, Judith Harris's The Nurture Assumption, back in the 90s, I'm sure you're all familiar with, in which she argued that, yes, genes are one of two enormous influences on a child's development, and that but that while parents top down have very little influence, the other big factor is the child's peer group. And parents can have an indirect influence there. To what extent do you subscribe to Harris's once controversial thesis? And which side of the debate does it favor?
4: I'm going to choose one person from each side, and I'd like to give that to you, Nancy.
6: Know that people pick their friendships based upon similarities, not on differences. And I'm not saying that you recognize genes in another person, but you're going to find somebody that you're compatible with. People spend a lot more time with their peers than they do with their parents. I think it's not surprising that peers do have an influence. One of the twin studies showed that peers had an influence when it came to juvenile delinquency. So I think that it does make sense. But I think that there's room for both genes and environments in your particular issue.
4: Paige?
7: You're pointing out that there's a whole system. So where do kids meet their peers? They meet them at school, they meet them at Temple, they meet them at summer camp, but who's putting them in those situations? The parents. And I think it's difficult when we're thinking about this interrelated web of people to pick out one person and say, well, it's the child's genotype or it's the peers or it's the parents that scaffolded and structured this entire environment. That being said, if we're thinking about responsibility, the parents are the grown-ups in that situation, right? So if I'm going to say, well, why is my 7-year-old acting up? Well, I can blame the other 7-year-olds that he's happened to meet in school. Or I can think about, well, who is in charge of this classroom? Who is in charge of putting my kid in this social environment? So all of that to say, I think it's come back to Andrew Solomon's point of, can we really disentangle this interconnected web of people? The second point I wanted to make is that in the wake of Judith Harris's book, there was a number of twin studies. Robert did an enormous amount of work. I've done some of this work too, where we try to say, okay, well, can we account for some of this non-shared environment, this twin differences in something by measuring something about the peer environment? And that has largely been a really frustrating research endeavor, which has led, I think, to Robert's conclusion that this is randomness, this is unsystematic. I take a different view. I sort of think of it as, you know, if we think about humans efforts to predict the weather over most of human history. I think most of human history, they would say, well, this is random. This is the capricious acts of vengeful gods. We can't predict this. But actually, it was just that we didn't have the appropriate models for modeling complex systems.
2: Thank you, Paige Harden. And that concludes round two of this debate, where our resolution is parenting is overrated. And now we move on to round three. And on round three, the debaters make closing statements. Arguing for the resolution, Professor of Behavioral Genetics at King's College London, Robert Plowman.
5: Professor Siegel mentioned one of my favorite sayings or phrases about nature and nurture, and that is that parents are environmentalists until they have more than one child. So with your first child, you can explain anything environmentally. That's the problem with environmental hypotheses. But when you have more children, you start to say, God, they were different from very early in life. I didn't do that. And you start to take genetics more seriously. This is how I met my wife, Judy Dunn, who is a developmental psychologist and the doyen of sibling relationships. And when I met her in the early 1980s, she was perplexed by a finding that was consistent across her studies. Siblings in the same family are so different, even though they have the same parent who seemed to be treating them pretty much alike. And so we met at a conference in 1981 in London, in which she gave a talk on this from an environmental perspective. Why are siblings so different when their parents treat them very similar? And then it was followed by my talk on why are siblings so different from a genetic perspective. So this sparked our relationship, which led to a true marriage of nature and nurture. What we're trying to say today is genetics is much more important than parents know. Parents don't have as much control as they think they do. So what we're suggesting is to liberate

0: They think they do. So what we're suggesting is to liberate parents from the shackles of this burden of the nurture assumption, making them feel responsible for the way their children turned out. So please join our Free Parents movement and click on the blue icon showing that you're in favor of the motion that parenting is overrated. Thank you.
1: Thank you, Robert Plowman. And that's the resolution. Parenting is overrated. Here to make her closing statement against the resolution is psychology professor at University of Texas, Paige Harden.
2: So last year, my six-year-old broke his arm. He fell off a play structure and hyperextended, and he snapped his humerus in half. And we spent the night in the hospital because he had to have surgery with pins through his arm. And the whole night, I had one thought over and over again. Thank God we have insurance. So my son has access to the healthcare system through his allegedly overrated parents. And that makes my son different from 800,000 uninsured kids in Texas, the largest number of uninsured kids in the United States. Our opponents like to say that parenting matters, but it doesn't make a difference, and that, in fact, it's DNA that is the major systematic force in shaping people's life outcomes. We've talked a lot about parenting, but I want to talk about how troubling I find the idea that DNA is the only or the major systematic force in people's lives. Healthcare is a system, and it's a systematic force for people's lives. Political systems are a system, they're systematic force in people's lives. Injustice is a systematic force in people's lives. So I've argued with Robert and Nancy about the scientific points in this, but I also want to close by thinking that I think that declaring DNA to be the only major systematic force in people's lives isn't only just scientifically inaccurate, but I think it's potentially dangerous in its complacency.
1: Thank you, Paige Harden. And now to make her closing statement in support of the resolution, professor of psychology and director of the Twin Study Center at California State University Fullerton, Nancy Siegel.
3: I want to close with three stories about separated twins, virtual twins, and reared apart triplets. First story is that I studied a set of British twins raised apart who met for the first time when they were 30. One lived in an educationally rich home, the other did not. But the second twin found that she loved to read, got herself a library card, and visited her local library often. And when the twins met, they discovered they were the lovers of the same books, and when we compared their IQ scores, they were only points apart. The second twin exemplified what we call active gene-environment correlation, the actual crafting of an environment compatible with who you are. Second story, I studied a set of virtual twins, the same age, unrelated partners who were so twin-like, and their father said to me, "You know, Dr. Siegel, I expected them to be somewhat different, but not like night and day." Third story, I think that most of you are familiar with the recent documentary film, Three Identical Strangers. Some of you may have seen it. I studied those triplets at the University of Minnesota, and I'm writing a book about the study. One of the triplets, Robert, said to us, "Our parents are very different, and we are very much alike in ways that have nothing to do with our parents." I say to you, you do not bring up your children, they bring you up. Twin and adoption studies have showed us that genetic influences affect children who in turn affect their parent. If we've challenged you to think more deeply about that concept, please vote for the motion tonight. I thank you very much.
1: Thank you, Nancy Siegel. And our final speaker, speaking against the resolution, author and parenting expert, Annie Plachette Murphy.
4: So when I was a child, the field of psychology was rife with theories that blamed parents, really blamed mothers, for a host of psychological problems in their children. You know, castrating mothers produced neurotic sons. Refrigerator mothers produced autistic children. So it's a relief to learn that most psychological traits have a very significant genetic underpinning. But tonight you have heard the flip side of the blame game coin. Robert and Nancy assert that parenting is overrated. It really doesn't matter very much. Well, dismissing the huge role that parents play in their children's lives is as pernicious as blaming them. In fact, I think it's downright dangerous, and here's why. If you buy the argument that parenting is overrated, why would you want to invest in quality childcare? Why should we give parents paid maternity or paternity leave to bond with their babies? Why should we fix our broken foster care system, even if 80%

0: percent of the inmates in our prisons have spent time in foster care. In fact, why should we invest in any social programs that help make parents' lives a little easier if what they do really doesn't make much difference? Now, I'm sure Robert and Nancy are rolling their eyes and saying, well, that's not what we're advocating. And they may be the most socially progressive people in this room, other than my brother-in-law, Jack, who's sitting there. But I will say this, they are providing live ammunition to very powerful people who would like nothing more than the science to provide cover for their campaigns to cut funding to essential social programs at a time when challenged families need all the help they can get. Frankly, all parents need all the help they can get. I mean, to be told that parenting is overrated is the last thing they need. Just try telling that to anybody in this room who has had to soothe, feed, diaper, dress, bathe, entertain, console, coach, discipline, defend the people they love more than life itself, their children. So parenting, if anything, is seriously underrated, and I urge you to oppose this motion.
1: Thank you, Annie Plachette Murphy, and that concludes our closing statements. I now have the results. Remember, the resolution is this: parenting is overrated. Remember, we had you vote before you heard the arguments, and again after you heard the arguments, and we're going to name as our victor the team whose numbers have moved up the most in percentage point terms. So here are the results. On the first vote, parenting is overrated. 27% agreed with the resolution, 52% were against, 21% were undecided. In the second vote, the team arguing for the resolution, parenting is overrated, their first vote was 27%, their second vote was 32%. They picked up 5 percentage points, which is now the number to beat. The team against the resolution, their first vote was 52%, their second vote was 59%. They pulled up 7 percentage points. That means the team arguing against the resolution is our winner on the resolution, parenting is overrated. Our congratulations to them. Thank you. For me, John Donvan, and we'll see you next time. This debate was recorded live at the K Playhouse in New York City. Radio producers for today's program were Mary Dewey and Rob Christensen. Director of editorial was Shay O'Mara. Connor Kirschman was with creative and marketing strategist. And special thanks go to Clea Connor. 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Robert Rosenkranz is our chairman. Our CEO is Leah Matthau. Michelle D'Abrosini is head of marketing. Andrew Lipson is head of production. I'm John Donvan. We'll see you next time on Open to Debate.
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6: Welcome to The Middle. I'm Jeremy Hobson. It has been 25 years since the September 11th attacks, the deadliest attacks on American soil in our nation's history. A quarter century later, many Americans have no memory of that day, even if they're currently serving in the military, because they weren't born in 2001. But from the ongoing conflict in the Middle East to the way our government works, to air travel and the 24-hour news cycle, to conspiracy theories and Islamophobia, 9/11 still resonates in profound ways today. So what does it mean to you 25 years later? Joining us this hour, journalist Garrett Graff, author of the book The Only Plane in the Sky, An Oral History of 9/11, and Jennifer Griffin, chief national security correspondent for Fox News. This show is previously recorded, so we're not taking any more live calls, but you can leave us a message at 844-4MIDDLE. Stay right there. The Middle starts right after the news.
7: Live from NPR News in Washington, I'm Janine Herbst. Saudi Arabia says it shut down a major oil pipeline after it was attacked by drones yesterday. NPR's Hadil Al-Shalchi reports the move puts another vital oil shipping route at risk as Iran continues to blockade the Strait of Hormuz.
8: Saudi Arabia's foreign ministry said the drones were launched from Iraq and targeted the east-west pipeline in the areas around Riyadh and Medina. It said that the attacks resulted in injuries and damage to the pipeline. The Iraqi prime minister ordered an investigation. On Friday, the Houthis captured a strategic island in the Bab el-Mandeb Strait at the entrance of the Red Sea. The rebel group has been fighting Yemeni government forces, which are backed by Saudi Arabia, and it controls most of Yemen's north and capital. The Houthis have been attacking Saudi oil tankers moving through Bab el-Mandeb, which is a vital shipping channel near the Red Sea. Hadil Al-Shalchi, NPR News, Istanbul.
7: Meanwhile, President Trump, speaking from Ireland, where he's on a two-day visit, says Iran was most likely behind the attack.
9: Well, I think they are. Probably they are. They're, you know, and they're on the balls of their feet right now, but I think they are. They've been in charge of that for a while. We've had discussions.
7: But it's still not certain who launched the attacks. Officials in Iraq say they've closed a number of their borders today as a precautionary measure. Meanwhile, the pipeline shutdown could add even more pressure to energy prices. Stocks on Wall Street overall fell this week as energy prices soared. NPR Scott Horsley reports a market rally yesterday wasn't enough to reverse losses earlier in the week.
10: An escalation of the U.S. war with Iran pushed crude oil prices higher. Retail gasoline prices in the U.S. jumped about 15 cents a gallon during the week, while the price of diesel fuel topped $6 a gallon for the first time ever. Rising energy prices are keeping inflation elevated. Consumer prices in August were up 3.4% from a year ago. Friday's inflation report left investors more confident the Federal Reserve will raise interest rates when policymakers meet next week. Stocks rose on Friday, but for the week, the Nasdaq lost 0.2%. The S&P 500 index fell 0.8%, and the Dow Jones Industrial Average tumbled 1.6%. Scott Horsley, NPR News, Washington.
7: The CEO of Anthropic says the artificial intelligence industry should slow its fast-moving development in order to give safety measures some time to catch up. Without it, Dario Amade says, AI could be capable, within 6 to 12 months, of leading a swarm that could take over the entire internet, among other risks. This comes a day after one of the company's employees quit over concerns about the safety of AI. Anthropic is a financial supporter of NPR. You're listening to NPR News from Washington. Mail-in voting for the midterm elections is underway in some states, including Alabama, North Carolina, and Wisconsin. This even though the Supreme Court is still deciding whether to allow the U.S. Postal Service to refuse to deliver mail-in ballots in some states where election officials don't turn over voter lists to the post office and that don't have certain barcodes on the ballot envelopes. A federal judge blocked those requirements. The United States Postal Service is a financial supporter of NPR. A new study finds that laws requiring age restrictions on social media apps aren't effective. NPR's Ritu Chatterjee reports the research appears in JAMA Network Open.
11: Researchers looked at nearly 40 published studies on the effectiveness of various social media-related legislations across the world and the United States. In the U.S., two-thirds of 11- and 12-year-olds use social media despite a minimum age requirement of 13. Study author Dr. Jason Nagata is a pediatrician at the University of California, San Francisco. He says age verification is crucial to protecting minors from the harms of social media.
12: There's a lot of other strategies are really dependent on the fact that we can identify underage or minor users.
11: He says social media companies are already using sophisticated algorithms for targeted content, and they could also use them for age verification of minors. Ritu Chatterjee, NPR News.
7: And I'm Janine Herbst. And you're listening to NPR News from Washington.
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6: Welcome to The Middle. I'm Jeremy Hobson. 25 years ago, I was waking up as a college student in Illinois to the news that the World Trade Center in New York City had been hit by two passenger airplanes. The start of a terrible day in American history that would end with another plane crash into the Pentagon and one in Shanksville, Pennsylvania, after passengers on that plane were able to gain control and stop that plane from getting to Washington, D.C. In the end, nearly 3,000 people were killed, and everyone who was alive on that day remembers where they were. But 25 years later, a whole generation of Americans has no memory of 9/11. They've only seen the after effects, of which there are many. They've probably seen some of the news coverage, like this clip featuring the live coverage on ABC News of the second plane hitting the World Trade Center at 9:02 a.m.
14: It does not appear that there's any kind of an effort up there yet. Now remember, oh my God.
15: Oh my God.
16: That looks like a second plane.
14: I did not see a plane go in. That just exploded.
16: We just saw another plane coming in from the side.
14: You did. That was out of my view.
16: Yes, and that's the second explosion. You could see the plane come in just from the right-hand side of the screen. So this looks like it is some sort of a concerted effort to attack the World Trade Center that is underway.
6: What you'll notice is that second plane hitting is the point at which TV anchors and all of us realized this was not an accident, even though that was the initial thought when the first plane hit the first tower of the World Trade Center. There was a sense of national innocence, or perhaps naivety, that was lost on that September morning. So this hour, we're going to be talking about what 9/11 means today. My guests are historian and journalist Garrett Graff. He's the author of The Only Plane in the Sky, an oral history of September 11th. He spent years collecting firsthand accounts from that day. Garrett, welcome to The Middle.
17: Thanks for having me.
6: We're also joined by Jennifer Griffin, Fox News chief national security correspondent, who has a deep understanding of how 9/11 has changed American foreign policy. Jennifer, it's great to have you here as well.
18: Thank you, Jeremy.
6: Well, I mentioned I was in Illinois when those attacks happened. I was actually a reporter in college for Illinois Public Media, and I was sent out that day to cover the fact that in Champaign-Urbana, there were lines at the gas stations because the gas prices had gone up by 5x of what they were, just to show people what an effect this had immediately in every corner of the country, far away from the big cities on the coasts. Where were you when that happened, Garrett Graff?
17: I was also a college student. I was in Boston. And I think, to me, one of the things that I always try to stress in talking about the history of 9/11 is that the way that we tell the history of 9/11, as you know, the attacks begin at 8:46 in the morning, the whole thing is over 102 minutes later with the collapse of the second tower, was not the way that Americans experienced that day. And I think that that's a really important part of understanding why America reacts in the way that we do, which is, as you said, Jeremy, we didn't realize when the attacks began originally. You know, there were, for those 17 minutes from 8:46 to 9:03, there was a real sense that, you know, this is something weird. And it's not until 9:03 that we begin to understand as a country that we are under attack. And there's also, as your story about Illinois illustrates, no sense that these were events that were contained only to Pennsylvania, New York, and Washington. You know, there were skyscrapers evacuated all across the country, right? Chicago, Boston, San Francisco, lines at gas stations, planes that are grounded all across the country. Disney World closes that day in Orlando. It's one of the only times in American history that Disney closed because of an external event. And in Toronto, they actually close and evacuate the Toronto subway. I mean, this was an event that at the time felt like it touched every corner of the country. And that one of the things I really worry about in the way that we summarize the history of 9/11 today is the extent to which you rob that day of the fear, the chaos, the confusion, and the trauma that the nation experienced. And, you know, as I'm sure Jennifer will talk about here in a minute, if you rob the day of the emotion, of the fear, the chaos, the confusion, and the trauma, you just don't understand why America ends up reacting geopolitically and militarily in the way that we do.
6: Jennifer, what about you? Where were you on that day?
18: Well, I was a young reporter for Fox News out in the Middle East, and I remember the moment that I was in, that I learned about the planes hitting the World Trade Center. I was out in Ramallah. I was wearing a flak jacket, and I was at a checkpoint where I was supposed to be reporting on the Second Intifada, because prior to 9/11, there had been a year in Israel where I was serving as a reporter, where there it had been extremely violent, suicide bombers, incursions into the West Bank. And so at that point, I received a call from my bureau chief who said, come on back. You're not going to get on the air today. I actually did get on the air later that day because my husband and I had been overseas covering the Middle East and living in Afghanistan and Pakistan in the early 90s and covering the rise of the Taliban. I was asked to go on America's Most Wanted that night and talk about who could be behind these attacks. And obviously, we had experience with the arrival. We had left at that point, but we knew that Osama bin Laden had gone and the Taliban had given him protection in Afghanistan. But I also talked about Emad Mournier, who was a Hezbollah leader who had blown up the American, the barracks in Beirut prior to that. So I was on the air talking about the range of groups that could have been responsible. And it's interesting, Garrett, you talk about the number of minutes that, you know, from start to finish of the attacks that ended with Shanksville and the Pentagon. And I would argue that the aftermath of 9/11, we are still experiencing today. I've been covering the Pentagon for the last 19 years. And I used to say on every anniversary that every day is 9/11 for those walking in and out of the Pentagon, because the wars in Iraq and Afghanistan, which, as you mentioned, Jeremy, took more than 7,000 American lives, it really... It has haunted this nation. And I think, you know, I think of right now just the situation with Canada, and I think of the Broadway show Come From Away, which always moves me because
6: this was about all the planes that had to land in Canada, because all the planes that were in the sky on 9/11 had to be brought down immediately to the ground so there'd be no more hijackings. And many of them had to land in, you know, far northern Canada along the Atlantic Ocean. And that Broadway show is all about that.
18: And it's an incredible story of community and the world welcoming Americans and people who weren't able to land for over a week, and they brought them in. And then I think of actual cabinet secretaries saying that the Canadians don't have a military, when in fact the Canadians sent troops side by side with the Americans to Afghanistan shortly after 9/11. And I remember the world saying that they were with us. And now the feeling of alliances frayed in the wake of the Iran war and the U.S. military still being engaged in the Middle East after all these years, it really is kind of breathtaking.
6: Well, and I want to ask you about the Iran war in a moment, but Garrett Graff, let me just first ask, this is a 9/11 anniversary where a lot of people in this country who are under the age of 25 had no memory of it. What does that mean to you, that there's this whole generation of people that weren't alive on that day, and now it's kind of like, you know, Pearl Harbor or the Kennedy assassination for people that weren't alive for those events?
17: Absolutely. This 25th anniversary this fall will mark a moment when about 40% of the United States is too young to remember 9/11. And I think they have grown up in a country radically different than those of us who grew up before 9/11. And that's not solely because of 9/11, but 9/11 is a major hinge in that history, both domestically and internationally, as Jennifer just began to trace. You know, I graduated from high school in 1999. I didn't do a single lockdown drill in my entire educational career. And you know, now I have a son and daughter. My daughter actually is exactly as removed from 9/11 as I was, born in 1981, removed from the Kennedy assassination, which I remember growing up hearing people talk about and thinking as a child it was ancient history. I mean, that was black and white TV. I mean, that was forever ago. And, you know, she and my son do lockdown drills in preschool and kindergarten. You know, the people who have grown up in the wake of 9/11 have grown up in a country that is much more fearful, much more scared of its safety and our safety in public spaces, and much more uncertain about their place and America's place in the world. As you know, I was in the 80s and 90s at a moment when America was at its, you know, international peak, you know, end of the Cold War, you know, sole superpower, this incredibly innocent sense of our country here at home. And remember that generation post 9/11, you know, they may not remember 9/11. For many of them, their first memories as kids are of the financial crisis, the 2008 financial crisis. Their memories are of, you know, Sandy Hook and the Pulse nightclub shooting and Marjorie Stoneman Douglas High School, and then COVID. And they have a very different life experience and sense of what America represents on the world stage.
6: Well, and Jennifer, by the way, such a giant portion of our military, especially enlisted military, are probably in their early 20s or, you know, mid-20s at this point. The people that are actually fighting battles for the United States weren't alive on that day.
18: Well, they weren't alive, but the impact of 9/11 is still being felt across the country. I would argue that we live in a post 9/11 world in a security state, a security obsessed state, a fearful state, a sense that the America wants to move inwards as opposed to be engaged overseas. You have more than 53,000 veterans who were wounded in Iraq or Afghanistan. That trickles out into a population that felt very angry after the pullout from Afghanistan, feeling as though we had lost that war and what they had sacrificed as a result and the wounds that they faced. And I think we've seen that reflected in polls as well as voting here in this country.
6: We are speaking with Fox News national security correspondent Jennifer Griffin and journalist and author Garrett Graff. We'll have more to come in just a moment. You're listening to a special edition of The Middle.
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6: This is The Middle. I'm Jeremy Hobson. This hour, we're exploring what 9/11 means today, 25 years after the events of that day. My guests are historian and journalist Garrett Graff, whose book is called The Only Plane in the Sky, and Fox News chief national security correspondent Jennifer Griffin. Jennifer, what about the war in Iran? Let me listen back with you to something that President George W. Bush said after the 9/11 attacks. He singled out Iran along with Iraq and North Korea as part of what he called the axis of evil. Listen.
23: States like these and their terrorist allies constitute an axis of evil, arming to threaten the peace of the world by seeking weapons of mass destruction. These regimes pose a grave and growing danger. They could provide these arms to terrorists, giving them the means to match their hatred. They could attack our allies or attempt to blackmail the United States. In any of these cases, the price of indifference would be catastrophic.
6: Now, Bush did not end up attacking Iran, but now the United States has done that under President Trump. Do you see a connection between the current war with Iran in some way and 9/11?
18: Well, I think all of these chapters in the Middle East, you know, I've covered how many, five presidents who all wanted to get out of the Middle East. And yet we are still bogged down. And right now, I think one of the reasons we are quite bogged down in a stalemate with Iran is the post 9/11 effect of not wanting to send troops into Iran and realizing the limits of air warfare and also blowing through all of the, you know, precise munitions that you need to in order to carry out, continue a war after 6 months against Iran. So I think what is holding all of the politicians back in terms of so-called dealing with Iran is this incredible fear of putting boots on the ground. It's interesting that Al-Qaeda and bin Laden, one of his stated goals, was to kick Americans out of the Middle East, to get the bases out of Saudi Arabia, which had been put there during the first Gulf War in 1991. And yet now, bin Laden may have actually achieved that, because at the end of this conflict with Iran, there is talk that the U.S. may have to close down its bases in the Gulf states because they can't defend themselves against Iranian ballistic missiles and drones.
6: Garrett Graff, what do you think? Do you see a connection between the current war in Iran and 9/11 and all of the history that you've talked about and have interviewed people about?
17: Absolutely. And I think Jennifer's point is that is absolutely correct, that these are very much connected conflicts. You know, we talk about these as, you know, the war in Iraq and the war in Afghanistan. The spillover of the war in Iraq has destabilized huge portions of the Middle East. You know, you look at the rise of ISIS in the wake of the sort of insurgency in the in Iraq.
6: Right.
17: The waves of migration that the ISIS and the war in Syria has unleashed on places like Turkey and Europe that have destabilized the politics of Europe. You know, I think that there are a lot of arguments that one can make that, you know, even events like Brexit and the removal of the...
6: It was about immigration, basically.
17: A lot of it was about immigration. About,
6: yeah.
17: You know, the nativist fears and the immigration fears that swept through Europe in the wake of the war against ISIS and the Syrian revolution, you know, all of which is downstream of the U.S. war there. And I think when Jennifer is talking about what Osama bin Laden's stated goals were, you know, terrorism is always meant to be an asymmetric tool.
6: Now, the attackers, you mentioned Osama bin Laden, was leader of Al-Qaeda. The attackers were members of Al-Qaeda who claimed to be carrying out their attacks in the name of Islam, although Muslim leaders and Muslim Americans rejected that. But there was a lot of anti-Muslim sentiment that followed. And just a few days after the attacks, President Bush visited the Washington Islamic Center and made a point of separating the attackers from the Islamic faith more broadly. Here's some of what he said.
23: Like the good folks standing with me, the American people were appalled and outraged. At last Tuesday's attacks, and so were Muslims all across the world. Both Americans, our Muslim friends and citizens, taxpaying citizens, and Muslims in nations were just appalled and could not believe what we saw on our TV screens. These acts of violence against innocents violate the fundamental tenets of the Islamic faith. And it's important for my fellow Americans to understand that.
6: Jennifer, what do you think when you hear George W. Bush say that? And how important was it from a national security perspective for the president to make clear that the United States was not at war with Islam?
18: Well, I think it was an incredibly responsible thing to do. And there was a great effort in those initial days to separate out the terrorists from the Muslim population, both domestically in the United States as well as globally, because the U.S., you could not win a war against Islam. Nobody wanted a holy war or a war between religions. That is a losing battle. The problem is, as time went on and some of the policing strategies in the country due to the concern about follow-on attacks, more domestic terrorism, it led to profiling of Muslims. It led to targeting of mosques. And that has created its own dynamic, which I think, again, very interestingly, the anger that is felt from the Muslim community in Detroit and in Michigan, you see the rise of Muslim candidates who are saying, hey, you know, we should not be lumped together with terrorists, and they have a voice, and they are representing Americans who feel that the overreaction of 9/11 did impact the Muslim community, many of whom not only fought in the U.S. military against al-Qaeda and the Taliban and ISIS, but so there is a residual effect mm-hmm. that we're seeing in terms of our own politics right now.
6: Yeah, go ahead, Garrett.
17: You know, I had the opportunity to talk to President Bush at one point about that moment after 9/11, and he felt very strongly that the war against al-Qaeda was a war against ideologies, and to try to draw that distinction between fighting the terrorists, fighting al-Qaeda, but not fighting against Muslims and Islam. Mm-hmm. And I think, again, when you look at the way that our country has changed and been shifted by 9/11, that strain of what sort of first in the wake of 9/11 was anti-Muslim, and I think sort of expanded through the early 2000s to enable and embolden anti-immigrant and nativist fears, really helps launch Donald Trump on the national stage.
6: Yeah.
17: There is no Donald Trump as president absent 9/11.
6: Well, and in fact, this is Donald Trump speaking in 2015, right, as he came on to the political scene and started his presidential campaign. Listen to this.
0: Donald J. Trump is calling for a total and complete shutdown of Muslims entering the United States until our country's representatives can figure out what the hell is going on.
6: So he did introduce a Muslim ban in his first term for many countries. He has done it again in this term. Jennifer, has there been, I mean, we just talked about all of the fears about a war with Islam. Has there been significant pushback, even within the administration or within the national security world, about the effects of that?
18: Well, I think there are a few things. First of all, let's look back over the last 25 years. There have been no more 9/11s on domestic soil. Homeland Security was beefed up tremendously. Their budget is, you know, vastly bloated from where it was on 9/11. Office of the Director of National Intelligence, ODNI, did not even exist then to coordinate all of the 19 intelligence agencies. I think that certainly the immigration policies of the Trump administration for two terms have been focused on Muslims, but then also I think the focus on the border has been, there's been a lot of fear-mongering over Muslims coming across, or al-Qaeda cells or ISIS cells mm-hmm. coming across the border. I remember when, during the Afghan withdrawal, there were some Afghans who had fought alongside the U.S. and had been left behind, and they managed to, there was one person we focused on who had made it all the way hiking all the way through Latin America, up to South America, up to the border, gets across, thinks he's going to be welcomed with open arms, and he's thrown into a prison, an ICE prison, and the FBI interrogates him as though he's a terrorist. Eventually, he was let out, but there's just a lot of complicated situations. But we have not had large terror attacks on U.S. soil carried out by Muslims. If anything, we've had a lot of domestic terrorism involving school shootings and Americans who have used guns to terrorize our citizens. So it's very complicated. The tensions are still there. The paranoia and the fear is still there. But it is a very complicated world right now. And I think a lot of the strains of what we're seeing right now definitely emanated from 25 years ago.
1: You mentioned some of the racial profiling that's gone on. A lot of that, probably the way that people would experience that, Muslim Americans would experience that, is in an airport when they're going through airport security, which is vastly different than it was before 9/11. The Department of Homeland Security didn't exist. The TSA didn't exist. Listen to this 2011 news clip from the Phoenix ABC affiliate looking back on the 10 years of security changes after 9/11.
5: Although more cramped with fewer freebies, the overall sound and look has remained the same. But getting on board is certainly nothing like it was a decade ago.
8: We used to go down on people's layovers for 2 hours and hang out with them when they were switching planes.
5: Security is the biggest change.
9: It is a pain in the neck to travel, but you kind of put that behind the back burner when you realize the people who've lost their lives that day.
5: Also, think about the cockpit. Remember the door being open with children in flight getting a peek inside. Now it's locked with, at times, a flight attendant standing guard. Not to mention the guy sitting next to you may be an undercover cop.
24: We didn't have thousands of federal air marshals that we do today. We didn't have pilots with guns in the cockpit as we do today.
1: Garrett, we didn't have to take our shoes off to get through airport security back in those days. How has airport security, did people you speak to, did they care? Are they happy that things are different, or did they understand how different things are than they used to be?
17: Yes. And I think that for many Americans, airport security remains the most vivid part of the security changes that took place in the wake of 9/11. A lot of that, again, was shaped not just by 9/11 itself, but some of those fears of follow-on attacks. You know, the shoe thing comes from the attempt by Richard Reed to blow up an airliner in the wake of 9/11. Who became known as the shoe bomber. The 3 ounces of liquid is still in place because of follow-on plots in 2004, 2005 of attempts to blow up transatlantic airliners coming into the United States from England. One of the things that is so remarkable, and it is worth marking and celebrating, is what Jennifer just mentioned, you know, that we hear 25 years later, Al-Qaeda never successfully attacked the United States again on our own soil. There were certainly Al-Qaeda attacks overseas. There were certainly attacks domestically by other Islamic extremist groups like ISIS, but that core Al-Qaeda, Osama bin Laden effectively never directed another attack against the United States. But in many ways, the security apparatus that we put into place to ensure that we were never attacked again has, Jennifer used the word bloated. I think metastasized is another verb. And it's impossible, again, to separate where we are with ICE on America's streets today from, you know, that surge after 9/11. ICE itself, a creation of 9/11.
1: Well, and part of the Department of Homeland Security. But Jennifer, you know, I was a business reporter during the financial crisis and saw the response to that, which was the Dodd-Frank Act and all these new regulations, and then was kind of shocked years later, hasn't been that long, when people wanted to chip away at that and say, actually, we don't need that anymore, even though we really felt like we needed that right after the financial crisis. Right now, there has been a debate in the Trump administration about winding down the Department of Homeland Security. What's going on there, and what do you think about that, you know, less than 25 years or about 25 years after 9/11?
18: Well, Jeremy, I'll give you an example of prior to 9/11, what airport security was like from my point of view. I remember in early 90s, arriving at the airport in Vienna and being told that I'd been bumped from my flight. It was an international flight. And I pitched such a fit that the airline put me in a jump seat in the cockpit between the two pilots to get me to my next location. Wow. That just wouldn't happen right now. We could go back to it if you get rid of all the airport security. I don't think people are ready for that and the risks that will go along. The problem is we're living in a society that we want everything to be risk-free. We want 100% assurances that there are no attacks, no civilian deaths, and we are expecting the government and the state to protect us. And then at the same time, we are balking at a surveillance state, which really is surveying our every move. Mm-hmm. I'd also like to point out, Jeremy, I think it's really important to remember that one of the after effects of 9/11 is the impact on journalists. And you remember that when Daniel Pearl was beheaded, the Wall Street Journal reporter who was working in Karachi and was on the trail of the 9/11 attackers, and he was going for an interview, yeah, and he ended up being beheaded by Khalid Sheikh Mohammed, who was one of the main planners of 9/11, who's currently sitting at Guantanamo Bay right now. And that beheading and then the targeting of journalists, putting journalists in jumpsuits and beheading them on camera, the fear and the targeting of journalists by Al-Qaeda and then ISIS, I think then really had a chilling effect on where journalists were willing to go in terms of foreign coverage. And that has mm-hmm. also had an impact on what Americans know about the world. So that really, it saddens me, because the first half of my career, we could roam the world wherever we wanted. We didn't have to have security with us, armed security guards, which now when you go to Ukraine and elsewhere, you have to have, and it's very cost prohibitive for most yeah. news organizations. And so journalists are not getting out there and telling us what's going on in the world.
1: That is Fox News national security correspondent Jennifer Griffin and journalist and author Garrett Graff also with us. A reminder, you can find us on Substack at listentothemiddle.substack.com. We're going to be right back with more of this special edition of The Middle in a moment.

0: You've got it on The Middle on WVIK, Quad Cities NPR. 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
5: This is a special edition of The Middle. I'm Jeremy Hobson. This hour, we're talking about what 9/11 means today, 25 years later. I'm joined by historian and journalist Garrett Graff, whose book is called The Only Plane in the Sky, An Oral History of 9/11, and Fox News chief national security correspondent Jennifer Griffin. Right after 9/11, Garrett Graff, President Bush spoke to responders at Ground Zero. He had an enormous amount of support behind him. I think his approval rating right after that was somewhere in the 70s, which is like unheard of today. Do you think that if there were to be another major event like that now, that you would see that kind of national support in our fractured political system?
6: No. And he actually went even higher. He peaked around 90% approval rating. Wow. in October of 2001. Which was up from the, right around 50%, low 50s in August of 2001. Just a stunning level of national support and unity behind the president. And I think that on the one hand, we can say we're more polarized today, we're more partisan today. But again, to my theme of scratch anything in our modern life, and I can show you the impact of 9/11. I think what we really have to reflect upon is how different the information environment Yep. would be in the wake of any modern catastrophe or crisis like that. And that is... one of the reasons you would not see 90% of the country rally behind, President Trump or President Biden or anyone in public life that you could imagine being president in this moment is because of the flood of misinformation and disinformation and conspiracies that would unfold in the immediate wake of any crisis that do unfold in the wake of any crisis in American life right now. And much of that stems from, intellectually, the movement that we now call 9/11 trutherism, which Right. begins in the first hours, literal first hours after 9/11, with a guy named Alex Jones, who is out there talking about the idea that 9/11 was either an inside job by the U.S. government or at least that the U.S. had foreknowledge of that event.
5: Yeah.
6: And that then inspires this entire strain of American politics.
5: Well, and I will just remind our listeners that back at 9/11, there was no social media, so we didn't have that. And in fact, all those little tickers on the bottom of the news channel screens didn't exist until that day. That was when they put them in so that we could keep up with all the different things that were going on. But you mentioned Alex Jones. Listen to this clip here of an ABC Nightline report from 2013 about Alex Jones and conspiracy theories.
7: 9/11 was an inside job?
8: Yes, 9/11 was an inside job. It was a staged event to launch the Iraq war and to set up a domestic police state here in the United States.
5: Jennifer, what has been the effect of all the conspiracy theories around 9/11? And one of them was, that one of the towers of the World Trade Center that collapsed later that day was blown up because it had things inside it that people didn't want to be seen. But what has been the effect, do you think, of the conspiracy theories?
9: Well, I think, you know, if you look at before 9/11, in general, and before the internet took off and platformed all these conspiracy theorists, we had a shared set of facts when there was an incident like this. There may be some people off on the side who were questioning things, but we had a shared set of facts, and that did allow the country to come together, as Garrett was mentioning. But the other thing that really concerns me is the impact where we are now in terms of alliances. We would never be able to build the kind of alliances that we did after 9/11, where you had NATO stand up with the United States and go to look for Osama bin Laden in Afghanistan. You would never have, right now, Canada is in a fight with the United States and wouldn't necessarily support the U.S. So not only is our domestic population divided and rife with conspiracy theories that enter their social media feeds, and the U.S. has not been able to get Alex Jones to stop talking, despite the fact that he's lost multiple lawsuits and is supposed to pay reparations to the victims of Sandy Hook and others. So we are in a very chaotic time, and I really do worry that we haven't experienced a real global crisis for a long time that does require unity. And I'm worried both at home as well as abroad where we stand at this moment.
5: Jennifer, are there people in positions of power right now who believe 9/11 was an inside job?
9: Well, it's hard to say. I'm sure there are. I don't follow every person who is currently in the administration at the mm-hmm. at the Pentagon. So I can't really speak with certainty about that. But certainly conspiracy theories are driving. I don't want to name names, but I think we can all agree that it's much too prevalent in our politics as well as our media landscape right now.
5: Garrett, did anybody that you interviewed bring up conspiracy theories or not believe that 9/11 was real?
6: Yes, much more the bring them up, at, you know, not that they believe them, but that, you know, I have, you know, I've certainly interviewed a lot of people who have talked about the challenges of information environment thereafter. I will say, you know, I have done at this point, you know, scores, if not a couple hundred public events about 9/11 since my book originally came out in 2019. At almost every single one of them, I get an event that is, or get a question that is somewhere on the spectrum of 9/11 conspiracism. You know, whether it's, you know, I'm wondering about this thing that I heard, or it's, you know, a question from a full-on believer. You know, there is an enormous prevalence in public life about these conspiracies.
9: And Jeremy, just to add one thing, I think we don't talk enough about how our media landscape as well as our internet is infiltrated by foreign actors who are trying to escalate through chatbots and AI the conspiracy theories that then divide America. I mean, that is part of the Russian playbook. That is part of now the Iranian playbook. The Chinese have a hand in it. This is you really have to question, and we don't talk enough about the role of foreign actors in elevating these conspiracy theories in order to divide America.
5: I want to finally listen to a couple of voicemails that we got. We asked our listeners what 9/11 means to them 25 years later. Listen to this one.
10: Hi, this is Alex from St. Paul, Minnesota. To me, as a 24-year-old who wasn't alive personally, for 9/11, it seems like the jumping off point for the American surveillance state, or when it began in earnest, it seems like the security theater of the TSA, the sort of obsession of military and the cult of military respect that we experience today came out of 9/11, and that it really set the stage for the sort of AI-powered flock camera flavor of surveillance and policing that we are careening towards today.
5: Garrett, this is something you brought up a little bit earlier, but what do you think about that, a 24-year-old who sees, you know, the rise of flock cameras and everything? I mean, we did have the Patriot Act, which came out right after 9/11. There was a lot of concern from several libertarians about that. But now, the different things that have happened in this country and the thought from somebody who wasn't alive on that day that this is because of 9/11.
6: Absolutely. And I think he's absolutely correct. And, you know, that call coming from Minnesota, I don't know exactly where he is in Minnesota, but Minnesota in Minneapolis really bore the brunt earlier this year of that the ICE and right. CBP surge that killed, you know, two Americans who were going about their, you know, ordinary American day. And I think one of the things that a lot of Americans feel at this moment, at this anniversary, is that the reaction to 9/11 and the fear of fighting international terrorism has actually enabled an authoritarian secret police regime that is now terrorizing Americans on their own streets. That I think if you go into a lot of American communities today and ask them the thing that they are most afraid of, they are going to say our own government and not foreign terrorists.
5: Jennifer, do you think that we're moving right now in this country 25 years after 9/11 to a situation like they have in other countries like Great Britain? There's a camera on every corner, you know, China, obviously. But are we moving in that direction? Is there the kind of pushback against the flock cameras, the all these, you know, security measures now that you'd think there would be?
9: Well, young people are starting to talk about it. It's becoming a campaign issue, we're hearing. But I don't know. I think we're pretty well far along with whether it's flock cameras or nest cameras or, you know, if something happens, you can pretty much find a video of the perpetrator doing it. And that's great for policing if there really is a terrible crime committed, but it's not great if your government decides to go after, for instance, journalists who are reporting on something and decide to start subpoenaing not only their phones and their

0: saddens me because of the moment in time we're in right now, with, one side trying to each side trying to show themselves as being taking the flag and making it a statement of a party as opposed to a unity. And so, you know, the one thing I think with the 250th and the 25th anniversary of 9/11, you know, my hope would be that we can all take a beat and look back at moments of unity and really try and address this division that has become, as Gareth said, a cancer throughout the country. And it saddens me because we should be focusing on all the great achievements right now, and instead we're not even able to look back and realize that you know, the terrorists didn't win in many ways. Mm-hmm. I mean, the U.S. is still standing. There hasn't been another major terror attack on U.S. soil. So it's just, we need to sort of flip that glass and start to see it half full again.
1: That is Fox News Chief National Security Correspondent Jennifer Griffin. We've also been speaking with journalist Garrett Graff. His book is called The Only Plane in the Sky. Thanks so much to both of you for joining us for this special episode.
0: Thank you, Jeremy.
2: Thank you.
1: And next week, we will be live taking your calls with BBC Chief International Correspondent Lise Doucette, talking about how the upcoming midterm elections matter around the world. 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Our technical director is Steve Mork. I'm Jeremy Hobson. I'll talk to you next week.

0: They started to walk away from the podium. And all of the assembled members of Congress, Democrat and Republican, spontaneously broke out into song, singing okay. God Bless America.
1: Yeah. Remembering moments from 25 years ago, September 11th, 2001. Really appreciate the conversation today with both Sarah and Mo. Left, Right, and Center is produced by Leo Duran. Our executive producer is Arnie Seipel. The show is recorded and mixed by Nick Lamponi. Todd M. Simon composed our theme music. Left, Right, and Center is a co-production of KCRW and Fearless Media. 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I'm David Green. 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
5: I think the Democrats don't understand that when they become obsessive about these topics and they... And part of it is that they've created their entire campaign infrastructure, which I talk about in the book, and donor infrastructure around identity politics. I think that they sometimes think they're just keeping it inside the family or, you know, inside behind closed doors. But it actually ripples out in the way that they are perceived by the general public. And I think people like my mom and grandma could sense that they didn't really like them anymore, or that nor that they did that they didn't really care about winning them back as voters. And so, you know, when you feel like you're not welcome inside of a movement or inside of a Democratic Party, like, where else are you going to go but to the other party?
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7: Hi, everybody. Welcome back to the Heartland Politics show and podcast, which is aired on and distributed by WVIK, Quad Cities NPR. WVIK is the flagship public radio station in the Quad Cities region of eastern Iowa and northwestern Illinois. I'm your host, Robin Johnson, and listeners of this show know that a major theme since I began 10 years ago is the political realignment in the United States, where working class voters have shifted from their traditional home in the Democratic Party, their home since the FDR era, to the Republican Party in the Trump era. This change is plain to see in our region. The Midwest has more Obama-Trump counties than any other region, and Iowa led the nation in the number of Obama-Trump counties. On the Illinois side of the river where I live, there's also quite a few Obama-Trump counties in northwestern Illinois. This is the major story of our politics in our lives. Have the Democrats tried to get these working class voters back? And if they have, they don't seem very successful. We're going to hear a firsthand account of all these forces at play, which I think is going to be very, very interesting. And Democrats out there, strap yourselves in. You're going to get a little surprise ending here because my guest is a Democratic consultant who's seen this up close. Her name is Evan Barker, and she's written a book about it. It's called Nothing Left, Confessions of a Democratic Operative. Evan, thank you for taking the time.
5: Thank you for having me. It's good to be here.
7: I really think it's best to start with your background because I think it helps us understand better where you're coming from. You grew up. What made you so passionate about being a Democrat and some of the key issues involved?
5: Yeah. So I was born in the Kansas City, Missouri area. Spent my childhood on both sides of the state line, so I can't claim one. I claim both. And I grew up in a mostly union family. On my mom's side, most of the guys were construction workers. in the laborers union, carpenters and bricklayers unions. And I spent a lot of time in union halls as a child. My grandpa used to dress up as Santa Claus at the union Christmas party. And, you know, so I was born into a mostly Democratic family. Back then, Missouri was a bellwether state. And so it would, you know, we elected both Democrats and Republicans to statewide offices, as well as in the presidential elections. And I also had a pre-existing health condition similar to cystic fibrosis. And my parents divorced when I was less than a year old. I kind of had a somewhat, I would say, messy childhood. There was a lot of moving. You know, my mom was married multiple times. My dad was married multiple times. Things were not always stable. And I had this health condition. And during parts of my childhood, my parents were not able to always provide health insurance for me, because before the ACA, insurance companies were allowed to discriminate against people with pre-existing conditions. And so there were times in my childhood where I had to go without health insurance, and it delayed surgeries, it delayed care. I think it delayed my diagnosis. Back then they thought I had bad asthma, but it turns out I actually have a disease similar to cystic fibrosis called primary ciliary dyskinesia that I was diagnosed when I was 15. In high school, I got really animated by Barack Obama's campaign because he promised me universal health care. And I also wanted to see an economic change. I mean, under George W. Bush, there were many recessions, wars in the Middle East, you know, just a lot of problems. And so I got really activated by Obama's campaign and volunteered for him in high school. And he ended up going on to pass a law that actually fundamentally changed my life and made it so that I could go to college. I was a first generation college graduate, and I was able to go to school. I credit the ACA because it meant that I didn't have to find a job right out of high school just to get insurance. So that's kind of how I got hooked on the Democratic Party from the start.
7: Engaged with the Obama campaign, and I remember that a friend of mine went down and actually worked in southern Missouri because that state was in play, believe it or not, and it was close in 2008.
5: It was 1,500 votes, I think. Very, very close. It was very close. So in a lot of the counties down in the Ozarks region, southern Missouri, were actually competitive back then. You know, a lot of people, my mom's side of the family originally hails from the Ozarks. And yeah, I mean, back in those days, it was not 80% Republican like it is today at all.
7: God, it seems like such a long time ago, and it really isn't. I want to talk more about Missouri later, but you got committed enough to actually get engaged in politics as an occupation. And for our listeners, you know, I was engaged in politics as well as a consultant, campaign manager, working my way up. Talk about your experience a little bit.
5: Yeah, so I briefly worked for Hillary Clinton's campaign after college, and then after Donald Trump was elected is when I really got invested, because I was, like a lot of people, was really upset by his election. This is kind of when I started noticing the shift in my own family, actually. There were numerous people in my family who had long supported Democrats and switched and voted for Trump that election. And at the time, I did not understand. It flabbergasted me. Some of them had even supported Bernie Sanders in the primary elections, but then ended up voting for Donald Trump in the general election against Hillary Clinton. And it did not make sense to me. I feel differently now, but back then I just assumed it was because they were sexist or something, you know, and kind of realized that that was a shallow takeaway from the reason that they were moved. But I ended up getting professionally involved. And I'm also ashamed to say this, but during that time, I really just wanted to leave the Midwest. So I ended up moving to the coast. I lived in California for a little while, and then I lived in New York City, but worked in New Jersey for an establishment Democrat who was running in a hotly contested primary campaign. And it ended up, that was really when I started feeling early disconnected from the party, just because of the people that I encountered. I remember that I would go to these fundraisers and I would meet with these very rich New Jersey donors who, when they would find out where I was from, would make belittling remarks and just sort of had this elitist attitude that I don't think had been quite written about at that time. And so I didn't really understand exactly what I was seeing. And I also noticed that a lot of the people that I worked with were, you know, did not come from families like mine, did not come from backgrounds like mine. They were often the children of donors themselves. And they were kind of just in the family business, right, of politics and power. And ended up leaving that campaign and moved back to the Kansas City area and found a labor lawyer who was running for Charisse Davids's. Charisse Davids is currently in office. She's the Democratic Congresswoman from Kansas's 3rd District, but he was running against her in the primary, and he was endorsed by both AOC and Bernie Sanders. And I was actually with them all the very first day that Bernie and AOC ever met each other, which was in July of 2018, and ended up getting immersed in the Bernie Sanders movement is really like, I had worked in politics before that, but this is where things really took off for me. And I just decided, I was like, this is the movement that I'd been searching for. This is the Democratic Party that had been lost along the way. Like, this is the answer. That's what I thought at the time. And really started working in progressive politics, worked for a national organization. After Brent lost, he was the labor lawyer that I was working for, and ended up traveling all around the country. I call it a rock and roll tour of campaigns, is what I write about in my book. And went to California, New York, upstate New York, Nebraska to visit Kara Eastman in Nebraska's 3rd District, which is in Omaha. I went to Indiana to visit a candidate who was running there. Just really went all over the country. And that's how I started working in national politics, national progressive politics. And then after that job, I worked at a firm based out of Washington, D.C., that really helped build the insurgent leftist movement. They were behind people like Ilhan Omar, Cori Bush, Jamal Bowman, Jasmine Crockett, Abdul El-Sayed. I worked for both Crockett and El-Sayed while I was there. And this group called Justice Democrats, they also worked with them, and they were born out of the Bernie movement, and their whole focus was primarying incumbent Democrats. So for many years, you know, I helped build the progressive left, and thought that they were the answer to the Democratic Party's problems. And then, you know, I don't mean to give the ending away, but ultimately decided that they were no more the answer than the establishment wing of the Democratic Party. And if anything, we're just driving a deeper wedge between the working class and the Democratic Party.
8: It's an incredible story, and one I personally run into as well, so I can vouch for this. And this is why this book meant a lot to me in reading it. And again, I'll say it again to my listeners. It's a good book if you really want to understand what's going on in the Democratic struggles, getting the working class back. And all my friends out there in the union movement, and I'm from a union household as well. This book really, Evan, is very honest, brutally honest in what happens. And just to make clear again for our listeners, you are not a middle-of-the-road moderate traditionalist party backer. You're somebody that took on the party, and I just want to make that clear for what happens a little next here in our narrative. So you mentioned it earlier, you're starting to notice some things you're a little uncomfortable with in this thing of condescension towards working class people, towards the Midwest, towards the heartland. What kind of was the breaking point for you that it was just like, you know, enough's enough. This isn't me. That I should be a part of this.
5: I think it was seeing the Democrats shift their priorities from economic issues and kind of leading their message with a class-based framework, something that can unite people of all racial backgrounds, genders, religions, you know, and making it all about identity politics. And I think also luxury beliefs too. So I point to the cultural problems, but there's also even the economic policies that they were focusing on Green New Deal as an example, I felt like were very alienating to just normie regular people. And so it was the seeing them shift their priorities in this direction that just has fundamental issues with disconnection with regular people. And then the toxicity that I experienced inside of the party as well while I was working in it, just the struggle sessions that I would experience every day working in campaigns. I know this is kind of a spicy thing to talk about, but being forced or being told that I needed to acknowledge my privilege, when I was working in these spaces with people that actually were very privileged, and going back and visiting my mom and grandma who lived in a mobile home park in Missouri and were struggling to pay their bills and were feeling very I think that Democrats don't understand that when they become obsessive about these topics and part of it is that they've created their entire campaign infrastructure, which I talk about in the book, and donor infrastructure around identity politics. I think that they sometimes think they're just keeping it inside the family or, you know, inside behind closed doors, but it actually ripples out in the way that they are perceived by the general public. And I think people like my mom and grandma could sense that they didn't really like them anymore, or that they didn't really care about winning them back as voters. And so, you know, when you feel like you're not welcome inside of a movement or inside of a Democratic Party, like where else are you going to go but to the other party? And I think that that was a big part of it. Also, I guess if I had to point to a specific moment, it was in March, I think, of 2022, I was at a fundraiser at Tom Steyer's house. And Tom Steyer is this billionaire progressive who ran for president and also just ran for governor in California. And he had just hired a new director to lead his organization. And he runs an organization called NextGen, which is the left's version of Turning Point USA, which is the Charlie Kirk organization. It's kind of a counterweight to that, that aims to get young people out to vote and support Democrats. And he was introducing his new director and their strategy for the midterms. And he's had just announced that he was going to be allocating $60 million to her to decide how they wanted to spend the money and basically any way that she wanted to. And I was at this party with these extremely rich people, mostly white people, in San Francisco. And she was outlining her strategy. And she said that there was no point in winning back people like my family. There was no point in winning back middle of the country people that had switched from Obama and voted to Donald Trump, that the future was going to be young people and people of color, and that they were going to flip places like Texas and not try to win back the middle of the country anymore. And I think that that was kind of, I remember turning and looking at my husband and whispering to him, I think Donald Trump's going to get reelected in 2024. Like that is the moment that I had, that's the feeling that I had in that moment, in hearing that information. And yeah, there's just so many other stories that I go into detail in my book, but that was really like the final, I think, snapping moment for me where I realized that they really didn't care about persuasion or getting those people back.
8: My reaction, which I'm sure you share, but it would have been, welcome to being in the permanent minority then, because these voters are critical to sustainable majorities. And that's something some in the party have a hard time understanding, I think. You're listening to Heartland Politics on WVIK, Quad Cities NPR. I'm your host, Robin Johnson. I'm really thrilled to have as my guest today Evan Barker, who's the author of a book that just came out. And I can tell you, a lot of people are reading it and talking about it in political and journalistic circles. It's called Nothing Left, Confessions of a Democratic Operative. One thing you brought up, which I was so grateful for, was that book, What's the Matter with Kansas, that Thomas Frank wrote, where the basic thesis was working class people are voting against their own interests. I don't think I've ever heard anything more condescending in my life. As someone who, like you, lived a big part of my life, I still do, around working class people. Would you respond to that a little?
5: Well, I'd like to say I actually reached out to that author,
8: did you?
5: Thomas Frank. Yeah, I reached out to him 2 years ago after I officially left the party and told him that I was also from the area, and that I was thinking about writing a book. I didn't even have a book deal at that time, and I wanted to talk to him. And he wrote me back something very short and actually kind of condescending a little bit. Like, just kind of wrote me off and was like, oh, I don't live in Kansas anymore, so no, I can't talk to you. Anyway, I did reach out to him again, and I just let him know that the book was published and that it became a New York Times bestseller and, of course, Radio Silence. But yes, that was also my reaction. He does have a follow-up book that I actually think is better and does hit some of these issues, and that maybe he had some reflection, but it's called Listen, Liberal. And he does talk about some of the, I don't know if you ever read it, but he does talk about how labor was cut out of the DNC in the 1970s. And that's really how some of the shifts started happening. They were cut out of decision making. And I agree with that. I think that that was part of it. But I think, you know, people often ask me, like, how do you explain how the shift happened? And I think it's like it happened in a couple of different ways. I think going back to the 1970s and just the Democratic Party cutting labor out of key decision making, I think is part of it. I also think that it's because of, I know a lot of people have talked about this, but what Bill Clinton did with NAFTA in the 1990s, I know that was a bipartisan effort. I know that George H.W. Bush would have done the exact same thing. Maybe the only person that wouldn't have would have been Ross Perot. But the difference is that Bill Clinton willfully betrayed his voters by doing that, whereas H.W. wouldn't have been, because at that point in time, college-educated, white-collar workers were more likely to vote for the Republican Party, and the Democratic Party's biggest base was still working-class, non-college-educated people that relied on manufacturing jobs. And I knew people in my family that lost their jobs in St. Joseph, Missouri, after NAFTA happened, and at that point decided that they never wanted to vote for a Democrat again. And so I think that was part of it, and we started to see that shift on the electoral map in the early 2000s, although many of these counties were still competitive, although it was kind of drifting towards the right at that point. And then I think the last piece is really what you've seen play out over the last 15 years, which has been the Democrats' shift on culture and social issues. And when I say that, I mean specifically, I think identity politics has been a big part of it. People really don't like it, you know, come to find out. Most people find it to be very divisive to just constantly focus on somebody's race or oppression status all the time, or their gender. And I think it's also been a focus. I think it's been the Democratic Party's leftward shift on issues like immigration. You know, I get chastised all the time, people online that yell at me and say, how could you be part of a union family where, you know, many of them voted for Donald Trump, the most anti-union president in 100 years. And it's like, well, because the Democrats completely ceded the issue of immigration to the right, completely. And I think a lot of, especially blue collar union workers, especially those who work in areas like construction, view what Biden did with the border as like the biggest scab operation of all time. And they're not happy about it. And you look at the trucking industry, it's been a similar problem. And I think that the Democrats completely missed the mark. And it used to be more of a progressive stance to want a closed border and to not want mass illegal immigration to affect working class jobs and to undercut their wages. And it's real. It really does happen, especially in key industries. I mean, I've explained this many times to people on the coast, just explaining how mass illegal immigration has really affected a lot of these towns that have already been hollowed out. And then economic migrants are coming in and then competing for the jobs that are left in those areas, in places like St. Joseph, Missouri, for example. And it in these towns are already strapped for resources. And so I think that that's been a huge thing. And then I think there's just a lot of common sense issues like policing, you know, crime and public safety that working class people just don't understand why the Democrats have gone so to the left on these issues and just seem like they don't have any common sense. And I use Missouri as a really good case study in my book to refute Thomas Frank's argument of that these voters are voting against their own interest. Because if you look at Missouri, I mean, there's been a ton of economic populist ballot measures that have passed there.
9: Yes.
5: Over the last decade, and they fought back right to work. They passed $15 minimum wage. They enshrined Medicaid in their constitution. But at the same time, they vote against Democratic politicians because they reject what that party mostly stands for at this point, because of the shift away from economics and towards unpopular culture and social views.
8: The brand is just toxic. I mean, St. Joseph sounds a lot like towns up and down the Mississippi River here in Iowa and Illinois. And that's what I was very interested in reading your book on this. I have to, we're running a little short of time, but I have to cut ahead. You did something really interesting. As I was reading the book, I didn't think you would do what you did in the 24 election, but real quick, because I had a couple questions left in about 5 minutes, what led you to do that? Just share that with our listeners.
5: Yeah, I didn't think that I would do what I did in the 24 election either, to be honest with you, but I did end up, I did vote for Donald Trump in the 2024 election. Full disclosure, I'm obviously disappointed with the state of the country currently, and he did not live up to many of his campaign promises. Some of them he did, many of them he didn't. And but I decided to do so. It was kind of a hybrid decision. I wanted to cast a protest vote. And so it was a way to protest what the Democratic Party had become and to send them a message that they needed to change. And if they didn't change, that they deserved what they had coming to them, which was to lose. And then the other part of it was the issues that Donald Trump's ran on in that election. He ran on being against foreign wars, forever wars, which I also felt like was an issue that the Democrats had kind of gone awry on and over the last 20 years. And also I wanted him to do targeted tariffs like he did in his first term, because I do support targeted tariffs. I think that they can be a tool in bringing manufacturing back, as well as what Joe Biden did with the CHIPS Act. Actually, I think it's a combination formula, not just one or the other. And then him running on closing the border and undoing what Joe Biden did, and ending DEI. So all of those campaign promises were what led me to, I think his campaign was actually a lot more working class oriented than Kamala Harris's campaign. And so I decided to just do it and reward him for what he ran on, and also as a protest vote to the Democratic Party.
8: I think
5: a lot of people did what I did. I think a lot of people did what I did.
8: I think you're right. In 20 seconds, and this is unfair to, but I gotta ask this. Do you think the leaders of the Democratic Party really want to appeal to working class and rural voters?
5: No.
8: Okay.
5: No, I don't. No. I don't. I think that they actually do think they're gone forever. That might change if like somebody like Adam Hamilton wins in Kansas, or Josh Turek pulls it out in Iowa, maybe, or Amy Acton in Ohio. There might be, but I think that a lot of them see the future as the Democratic Party as being in the Sun Belt and not in the Rust Belt anymore. And I think often when they say working class, they are not including white working class people in that equation. And I think that they think that Latinos are natural liberals. And I don't necessarily think that. I think that Latino working class people, Black working class people, and white working class people have more in common with each other culturally and economically than they do with the progressive consultants in D.C. or Bushwick, New York.
8: That's Evan Barker, the author of a very important book for this election season. I really think it hits the nail on the head. It's called Nothing Left, Confessions of a Democratic Operative. Well, here's my controversial opinion. I think you've done the Democratic Party a favor by writing this, because we didn't get to it all, but Evan did provide some advice for Democrats on what they have to do. She did allude to some of it here, but again, Nothing Left, Confessions of a Democratic Operative by Evan Barker. Evan, thank you so much for taking the time to be my guest today.
5: Thank you, Robin.
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6: The following episode of WQPT's The Cities is made possible by support from AT&T, Bush Construction, and the Singh Group at Merrill, who also supports WVIK's radio rebroadcast of this program.
11: Helping those who unexpectedly lost their jobs at the Tyson plant, and one way to remember 9/11, 25 years later, in the cities. One of the lasting memories of the 9/11 terrorist attacks was seen hundreds of miles from New York, Washington, and Pennsylvania. A musical is staged that celebrates that one community's outpouring of help. That's just ahead. But first, losing 2,700 jobs in a matter of hours. When Tyson announced it would close the Joslyn meatpacking plant, it shocked families and communities. And there is now a coordinated effort to help those workers, many of them immigrants, to this country. The Quad Cities Alliance for Immigrants and Refugees, known as QC Air, is one of those groups that's providing help. And we talked with Amy DeHaven, QC Air's executive director. Are we over our shell shock moment right now in regards to the Tyson plant closing? Because the floor just simply got knocked out from under a lot of these workers.
12: I think it's just starting to kind of process just how significant this is going to be. I don't even know the last time this many individuals have been laid off from an employer.
11: Yeah.
12: The last I've heard, I think the largest was 450 with John Deere when that happened, but it was also in stages. This is a large amount of people. And looking for employment that's already kind of struggling. And then not to mention how many of these individuals have language barriers. Some are the only breadwinner for very large families. Especially they have so many loans and mortgages within our community too, how that's going to impact us on many levels.
11: Because a number of these employees, about 2,700 workers at the Joslyn Tyson plant, are immigrants. They're migrants to America.
12: A good majority of them, I guess.
11: And so it's tough enough for people, like you said, who know the language and are native and know the area very well. It's much more difficult for a community that is just trying to learn the American way and get their footing here in the Midwest.
12: 100%. I can only imagine like how it's difficult to navigate our legal system and how our country works being a United States citizen. And then coming here, having it not be your language or not maybe even knowing the language, understanding our laws and how our country works. It's very difficult. They have a lot of struggles and barriers to overcome, and then trying to navigate the system of an already, I know a lot of employers that are closing and there's just not as much opportunity as we would like there to be.
13: What is QC Air doing for the immigrant community, and what can you do actually?
12: So we're doing as much as we possibly can. We're more than happy to help individuals with job searches, work on the resume, really anything that we possibly can help with. If it's something that we can't, we try to refer out. We're not the only organization. So it's QC Air, Tapestry Farms, World Relief, Aquaba QC, Welcome Center, which is through SAL, even Project Now. Community healthcare has individuals that can help with Medicaid applications, but we're also very limited on the staff that we have and how many people we can process. It is absolutely amazing to see the community come together and just kind of help during this time. We've had a resource fair a few weeks ago just to make individuals aware of what resources are available. And then the job fair was last week. American Jobs and Iowa Works are also have additional job fairs coming up through World Relief, Tapestry Farms, and us. We're having two additional job application fairs for immigrants on September 8th and the 14th. That's just kind of help with the process and get them kind of through the application and have translators available to assist. But again, the reality is we're all limited. Resources are getting cut. The wait might be kind of lengthy to get into some of these places just because we have scant number of people that can help, and a lot of these applications are very lengthy. So we'll do everything that we can to work together. And again, the community, how much they are showing up for this event just fills me with so much grace and compassion and gratitude for people coming together and willing to work together for this.
13: Well, because
12: people back on their feet.
13: There's two things, and I don't mean to tell you your job, but there's two things that you have to deal with, of course, and that is the short term, getting these people going from the shock into jobs or something, and then the long term, you know, keeping people in the community as many as you can. And I know you're not quite to the long term yet. I mean, you're just dealing with the short term right now. How tough is the short term when you're talking about, we've talked about job fairs, we're talking about resource fairs. How much fear with the people that you know is there? Because like you said, there's large families. They have to feed their breadwinners. And the short term gap would be the most frightening of all.
12: Very much so. I am grateful that Tyson at least are paying them through October, but again, that's very short. And even to apply for Medicaid, unemployment, those systems are already overrun, let alone to process that many individuals. It really is just, it's heartbreaking for what these individuals are going through. I would definitely recommend for individuals to understand what their rights are in this country, even though sometimes they're not always adhered to, as well as learn English to the best of your ability. I do appreciate culture and the diversity of the Quad Cities and how many languages are spoken. So many individuals are taken advantage of when they don't understand the basic English and laws in our country. So I'd really encourage people with that as well. And to be aware that they're not alone. Right now, there's so much anxiety, there's so much fear. And then on top of this, navigating this huge loss. So I'd also encourage people to be within their community. 988 is a great resource. The downside is I don't know how many translators they have, but in the event if you are feeling very anxious or have suicidal ideation, I encourage people to reach out. You do have a purpose. You do matter. There are also resources for anxiety and the things that you're going through, such as community healthcare has a sliding scale. Robert Young, Vera French sometimes are difficult to get into, but they do have resources there, as well as World Relief does have assistance for anybody that is needing somebody to talk to. And one of the things immigrants and refugees really do well is community, to make sure that you are speaking with people that are in your peer group, to know that you're not alone. You're not going through this by yourself. There's people that are experiencing the exact same things. And I just encourage you to build that community and work together.
13: You, QC Air is, and you had mentioned knowing your rights, and let's talk a little bit about that, because we have talked to QC Air over the last year and a half, in regards to the greater immigration enforcement, the ICE crackdowns, even the ICE, when you have to go in and register or go back for your citizenship, that there's rules that you have to make, check-ins. Tell me about... I'm going to ask both questions in regards to this. Tell me a little bit about how it's important to know your rights, because you have pointed out on your website and elsewhere, you need to have your papers ready with you at all times. You have to be really prepared to know your rights. And that's not easy.
12: It's not, especially if it's not your first language. But if you travel to any country, I strongly encourage you to know the laws of the land, to make sure that you're compliant, and that you're following, being a good citizen for wherever you are. But the great thing about the United States of America, there's rights for citizens and expectations, but there's also rights for everybody that is physically in the country regardless. No one is illegal. There are different statuses. There are people that come here for many different reasons. Many individuals come here because they have suffered a significant trauma within their country, and they're just trying to make a better life for themselves.
13: No, that's good.
12: But, yeah.
13: So they're making a better life for themselves, and that's not easy, because I guess in some ways there's just this a foreboding feeling, almost like a dark cloud over your shoulder, that I could be stopped at any time. Has that improved at all, or because there's been more deportations, is that a greater fear than ever?
12: I would say it's a greater fear than ever. I feel that there are many individuals that are even afraid to leave their home, and even citizens that have naturalized, but because they're not Caucasian or look different or maybe have an accent, are worried that they're still going to get detained. I can't speak for ICE or any of that organization, but what I can say is I do recommend having a plan, knowing what your rights are, that you do have a right to attorney. The downside is that it's very difficult right now to get attorneys. The wait is long. That's something I would actually recommend, speaking with somebody now so you have somebody in the event something happens. I also would have a plan, get your items together, as far as your documentation, your papers. If you have children, make sure that you have a plan for them. Is somebody able to pick them up if something happens to you? Who can take care of them? Who do you trust, especially with like your assets, if there's somebody that you need assistance with that? Even within families, there's kind of been issues as far as trusting people. So it's somebody that you know well, but getting a plan together just in case.
13: An outsider might say that's really a sad state of affairs, living in the United States of America, and that you're always worried that there's a knock on the door. Is that something that is that something that you've heard from the migrant community that lives here? Day in and day out, that's a constant fear.
12: Oh, definitely. And I won't say for every immigrant and refugee that's in the United States, because many of them have come from areas with very strict dictators. And I know an individual who actually is more peaceful here than in their country. And so it does vary, but overall I'm hearing more and more just the anxiety of living in this country, which is so sad that they came so many people who have had traumatic experiences and, you know, finally found safety and then are just reliving additional trauma experiences in the United States.
13: And that trauma would be compounded if you lose your job.
12: Because
13: if you have an economic reason for being here, it's not a guarantee, of course,
12: yes.
13: but it was like your feet on the ground. It was a sensibility that you do belong. So now you look at these Tyson workers, they've lost their jobs. Does that add that much more anxiety as far as their status for being in America?
12: For some, yes, and others that have naturalized have a lawful permanent residence, it's just maintaining that. So yes and no. I could see both aspects of that. I think it kind of varies and depends on the individual. But many of them have different statuses. And again, everybody comes for different reasons.
13: Mm-hmm.
12: There could be some people that came with a visa where they specifically need to have employment and have that employer sign up and have them on to maintain them in the United States.
13: Now, as we said, QC Air and the other organizations that you mentioned really are trying to do a short-term plan to help
12: yes.
13: Tyson workers and their families as best you can. What do you think is the long-term goal that you're able to do? Because there could be a fear that there's a large number of people that leave the area because they have to find jobs somewhere else. Families will be uprooted. Or do you see the opposite? Is that the core family is so strong that it would stay in the Quad City area?
12: I think it's a matter of how long it takes. There are some families that the household only has one income earner, and they're very large families. I encourage people to access resources, but those also could become depleted, and you may not have any other choice than to relocate. But I think immigrants and refugees really stimulate our economy in so many different ways, or it would be actually devastating, I think, to our economy if they do leave. So I really hope that we can find a way to find employment in our area and keep them here.
13: And lastly, to talk about something fun, of course, in East Moline, once again, you're holding Harmony Fest. It's, what, September 19th?
12: September 19th from 2 to 7:30. We have a lot of great things going on that day. So we encourage you to come out.
13: Family
12: dances.
13: Friendly, celebrate
12: yes.
13: Diversity in the Quad Cities.
12: Yes.
13: I mean, it's been so successful in the past.
12: Yes. So we're excited to have it again. So we encourage everybody to come out. There will be an art contest, dancers, musicians. We have a band. All sorts of things, but we encourage everybody to come out. And if you are able, some of the funding we did lose through East Moline, Main Street, and QC Air for a toy giveaway in the fall or in the winter. So if you're able, if you could bring a new unwrapped toy, and then we'll use that for our giveaway for individuals and kids in the winter.
13: So once again, September 19th in the heart of East Moline,
12: yep.
13: Harmony Fest. Be there, have some fun, and help out the community.
12: Yes, yay.
13: Our thanks to Amy DeHaven, QC Air's executive director. Still ahead, a unique memory of 9/11 put to music. 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
13: This is the 25th anniversary of the worst terrorist attack on U.S. soil. The 9/11 attacks left deep scars in New York, Washington, and Western Pennsylvania, and let's be honest, throughout the nation as well. But it also left an impact in Gander, Newfoundland, a small Canadian community with a large airfield, big enough to land huge transatlantic flights. Now, residents played host to hundreds of passengers on 9/11 when flights were forced to be immediately grounded, and that memorable interaction was captured in a musical called Come From Away. The Black Box Theater in Moline completes its run of the production on September 12th, and the theater's co-founder, Laura Adams, joined us. You hear about the 9/11 stories, and we all have our own 9/11 story on what happened that day and the days after. But the story in Gander, Newfoundland is just amazing, and that's the point of Come From Away.
12: It is. It's a really wonderful musical, and because it was the 25th anniversary, it actually held a spot in my schedule, hoping against hope that I would be able to get the rights to it. Circa had, had done it, and then I figured, my little 60-seat theater was not going to be number one on the hit parade, but the morning that it became available, I was like, to my representative, and when they said I got it, I was really very happy. It is about generosity and kindness, and not everything is, sugar plums and all that sort of thing within it, but it does talk about the human spirit, and one of the things that at least I feel these days is that we don't have enough of that kindness going around, people just generally being kind. And so it was one of the reasons I wanted to do it so badly. And, we have 15 people on the stage plus nine musicians in the pit. I mean, it's a very, very, very full sound, and it's really quite lovely.
13: Yeah, and it really does kind of take you back to a time when everyone did come together. But the fact that these were Canadians in kind of a remote area, Gander, Newfoundland, but they had the airfield, and you look at the pictures from back then, and you see these jetliners lined up one after another, with no place to go.
12: No place to go, and the only reason that existed was because back in the day you had to refuel if you were coming from Europe, and so that's why Gander had that. It happened especially during World War II, and so they had never gotten around to taking that away, raising it and doing any of that sort of thing. So they were the normal or the place where people would have had to go. And all of these planes, those folks were on the tarmac for hours and hours and hours. And one of the songs in the show is about how they just get sauced, because they have nothing to do. So the pilots are trying to say, how do we keep these people? So they just gave them little liquor bottles. But I think that's one of the things that's the charm of the piece, because it is very simple. It's a very simple thing to say, these people are coming here, what do we do? As opposed to, these people are coming here, I don't care.
13: It's so unique also to tell a story through a musical.
12: Yes.
13: Is that what attracts you to this version?
12: I think it's because it's got sort of a Celtic kind of feel to it. And that just in and of itself has a very welcoming kind of, musicality to it. But I think more than that, it is because we are such an intimate theater, the people who are coming out now from seeing it are, A, in tears, which I,
13: I was going to ask about the emotional response.
12: Yes, and a lot of gentlemen, which is always interesting to me that that the men kind of get verklempt over.
10: We're
12: over
10: sensitive
12: things.
10: Too, Laura.
12: I know,
10: we're
12: I know, but
10: too.
12: I'm being stereotypical here. but I think more than anything, it is the fact that they are so close and they are literally, the first row is 6 feet away from where the actors are. Mm-hmm. And so there's a feeling of really being a part of it and not sort of a proscenium and that sort of thing, but instead being a part. Really being a part of the story.
13: In so many different ways, you know this so well, is actors really feel the sense of the audience. They feed off it or they emote off of it. How tough has it been for your actors to relive something from 25 years ago that is painful? The event is painful, the story is uplifting.
12: Well, I would say that most of the actors are of an age where they have some memory. I think there's only one who was not alive when this happened. And so they all have some memory. And so when we started talking about the people they're portraying, because by and large they're portraying real people, there's a lot of research to be done. It's not something they have to make up out of whole cloth. And so there is an element of that, but
15: more than that, they tell me that when they're doing it, they are feeling like they are giving, they're giving something to the audience, that this is a gift to the audience. And you know, when you can have that kind of relationship with the audience, you can't beat that.
13: Yeah, I was going to say, yeah, nothing better than that. Happy 10th anniversary of Black Box Theater.
15: Thank

0: Anniversary of Black Box Theater.
1: Thank you very much. You know, the fact that we made it through COVID was kind of a little bit of a miracle. I always tell people this story because, you know, we make our money because people sit in seats. And having no one in the seats, you're like, how am I going to pay rent? And so I had called up my representatives and I was saying, I need to get my deposits back for plays coming up because I got to pay rent. And they're like, oh, it might be 2-3 months. Because let's face it, they were facing the same kind
0: exactly.
1: of thing. And about 2 weeks later, I went in to sort of see if the spiders had taken over or whatever. And there were two envelopes on the floor. And one of them was my refund check. And I was like, oh, great, I can pay my rent. And the other one was from someone I didn't know. It was an address I didn't recognize. And inside was just a little note that said, thank you for what you do for the theater. And they sent me $3,000.
0: Wow.
1: And I literally went to my knees and was crying because I could stay open not knowing what was coming down. And again, it is that kindness that you don't expect. It is that generosity of spirit that we don't expect these days. We just don't expect to get it from people. And so I credit that with helping the theater stay open.
0: Well, I want to, you know, with your 10th anniversary, I want to point out, through October, I love you, you're perfect, now change.
1: Yes, it's a musical review.
0: Another musical review, yes.
1: And then we're going to follow that with the Minutes by Tracy Letts. And I planned that around election time because it literally is about a small city council where pretty much people are not telling the truth. Politicians are not telling the truth. It's absurd.
0: It is, well, from a very small town, and the Minutes being keeping the minutes of a meeting, and you know that one.
1: And
0: would,
1: they're redacting it, you know.
0: You know that would be the one that I'd want to go to.
1: Yes,
0: you know,
1: exactly.
0: That plays into my personality. I think it's interesting. I love you. You're perfect. Now change. You like doing some musicals there, even though your venue is relatively small. Is that difficult to stage?
1: Sometimes, yeah. I mean, this is the most people I've ever had on the stage. I did Hello, Dolly! Once, and people were like, it can't happen. And this is very much bigger than that.
0: Interesting.
1: But you know, where there's a will, there's a way.
0: Yeah.
1: And we simply staged it for our stage, which happens to be very long and very shallow, and it worked out very well. And we have 9 people in the pit, so it's kind of like craziness.
0: And you don't even have a pit.
1: No, we don't have a pit. Yes. So
0: but
1: yeah,
0: I think in some ways, because your theater is like you said, is it 3 or 4 rows?
1: It's 3 rows.
0: 3 rows deep. And in a way, like you said, it's long, but it's 3 rows. You do get an immersive experience is what I'm getting at.
1: Absolutely. You know, that when we do improv, it's very different there than other theaters because they are literally within feet of the people who are performing. And they really get into it because a lot of that is about people giving them feedback. You know, that's what improv's always about. So you get that a lot, especially within this show and any of the other shows.
0: Mm-hmm.
1: You know, people tend to like to feel that they're a part of the action, that
0: sure.
1: they're not just an observer, but they're giving something themselves. And it's all good.
0: Come From Away, just ending right now at the Black Box.
1: Yes.
0: I love you. You're perfect. Now change in October. The Minutes coming up in November. Happy 10th anniversary.
1: Thank you very much. I appreciate it.
0: Our thanks to Black Box Theater co-founder Laura Adams. On the air, on the radio, on the web, on your mobile device, and streaming on your computer, thanks for taking some time to join us as we talk about the issues on the cities.

0: fully grown blue whales. Barges start on the Mississippi River in mid-March to late November or early December, when the river starts to freeze again. When you ride in a car, the speed is measured in miles per hour. Barges measure speed in knots instead. When a barge is traveling the normal speed of 5 to 7 knots, that's roughly 6 to 8 miles per hour. While you can't ride on the barges, you can learn about what it takes to run a barge with Captain Walt Basso of Upper Mississippi Fleeting this summer during River Action's Channel Cat Talks. 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
3: From Futuro Media and PRX, it's Latino USA. I'm Maria Hinojosa. On the 25th anniversary of the September 11th attacks, we look at how that day changed immigrant policies forever.
4: It was scary. It was really scary. And we were running, like playing hide and seek. That was it. With the police, with the immigration things, it was a very hard time.
3: And later on the show, the World Cup may be over. The conversation about the chants and cheers continues. We're going to look at the history, the impact, and the good chants along with the bad ones.
5: If we have racism in society, we will hear racism in football chanting. And until we solve the societal problem, we won't solve the chanting problem.
3: All this coming up on Latino USA. Stay with us. No te vayas.
6: Live from NPR News in Washington, I'm Linda Kenyon. President Trump is in Dublin, Ireland, speaking to business leaders. The president reflected on his earlier controversial comments supporting reunification of Ireland.
7: I gave a nice answer, I think. We'll read about it tomorrow. You know? That's one of those questions where no matter what you say, no matter how well you say it, there's no good answer, right? There are about four or five. I could tell you some other ones, but I'm not going to get you started.
6: The president's comment on reunification touched off protests in Dublin. The topic has been sensitive given historical tensions and violence. The Justice Department says an Afghan woman has been deported from the U.S. after she conceded to being a, quote, alien terrorist. It marks the first time the government has brought a case before the Alien Terrorist Removal Court. NPR's Ava Berger has more.
8: In July, U.S. authorities arrested 47-year-old Nazira Hajizadeh in Texas for allegedly supporting an ISIS-inspired terrorist plot. Hajizadeh came to the U.S. in 2018 as a legal permanent resident. Last year, her son and son-in-law were convicted of plotting an attack on Election Day 2024. U.S. authorities say Hajizadeh worked to, quote, radicalize her family. Instead of bringing charges against her, for the first time ever, the Justice Department brought her to the Alien Terrorist Removal Court, created in 1996. Hajizadeh waived her rights to challenge detention and agreed to the deportation. Her attorneys say they were unable to see classified evidence in the case, and they are, quote, confident a judge will find the court unconstitutional. Ava Berger, NPR News.
6: North Korea has launched multiple missiles into the ocean following U.S., South Korean, and Japanese joint military exercises. NPR's Anthony Kuhn reports.
9: South Korea's Joint Chiefs of Staff say the short-range ballistic missiles were launched from the east coast town of Wonsan and flew eastward some 250 miles into the sea. South Korea's National Security Office held an emergency meeting to discuss the launch and criticized it as a violation of UN Security Council resolutions. The launch comes a day after the U.S., South Korea, and Japan wrapped up joint drills, which North Korea called provocative and warned would trigger unspecified countermeasures. Last month, President Trump ordered U.S.-South Korean joint drills shortened in an apparent attempt to restart diplomacy with North Korea, but Pyongyang dismissed the move as insufficient. Anthony Kuhn, NPR News, Seoul.
6: This was the fourth such launch since early last month. Diesel prices in the U.S. have hit another record high amid the war against Iran. AAA reports the national average is nearly $6.06. That's up from $5.85 last week. You're listening to NPR News. Manufacturers are looking for ways to operate more efficiently without sacrificing quality. As NPR's Andrea Hsu reports, some are turning to artificial intelligence to help them out.
10: At a GE appliances plant in Northwest Georgia, Director of Manufacturing Operations Tony Gabbert points to an AI-powered camera system on an assembly line. It's been trained to look for errors and shut the line down if it finds one, like the wrong part on an oven.
11: The quicker we know what the problem is, the quicker we can fix it.
10: GE Appliances is also using AI to sift through millions of lines of data to detect anomalies before they become problems. If a motor is running hot, they can schedule a repair to avoid an unexpected breakdown. So far, the introduction of AI and other advanced technology has not led to job cuts. In fact, the Georgia plant added 600 jobs as part of a recent expansion. Andrea Hsu, NPR News.
6: The McClatchy newspaper chain has laid off 30% of its unionized workforce. The layoffs at the Miami Herald and other outlets include more than 90 journalists across 17 publications. The Miami Herald lost 32 jobs, including the entire writing staff of its Spanish language publication. Other news organizations, including USA Today and the Associated Press, also have made recent staff cuts. The cuts in print journalism are just part of the story, reflecting overall challenges for the news industry, which includes changes in audience behaviors as well as revenue issues. I'm Linda Kenyon, NPR News in Washington.
12: 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Other contributors include the estate of Joan B. Kroc, whose bequest serves as an enduring investment in the future of public radio and seeks to help NPR produce programming that meets the highest standards of public service in journalism and cultural expression.
3: Welcome to Latino USA. I'm Maria Hinojosa. This year marks the 25th anniversary of the September 11th terrorist attacks, where hijackers crashed two commercial planes into New York City's Twin Towers. Around 3,000 people died, thousands were injured, and many lives were changed forever, including mine.
13: You can see the two towers. Debris continues to fall and to rain on the people below.
3: The falling rubble hit the ground that day and sent shockwaves that were felt not only in New York City, but the nation and the world.
14: It seemed almost every corner of the globe felt the impact of the terrorist attacks. Latin American governments, from Argentina to Cuba, expressed their solidarity with the United States.
3: I remember covering the attack that day, and the trauma it brought on 25 years ago is still palpable for me and so many New Yorkers.
15: I'm Maria Hinojosa, reporting from New York on this special edition of Latino USA. We remember those who have lost their lives in the last few days in this new, more insecure United States. There is a void in New York City. We will feel it for a long time. I'm hoping that the void, the emptiness, is filled with New Yorkers coming together to help. This is Maria Hinojosa reporting.
3: Tens of thousands still continue to deal with chronic illness a quarter of a century later, something that is greatly detailed in a new report released this September by the Fire Department of New York, the FDNY. The documents illuminate the lasting health impacts of the rescue and recovery effort, psychological issues like PTSD, and physical issues like the cancers from inhaling the widespread toxic dust cloud. And like those cancers, that tragic day also metastasized a systemic sickness we are still dealing with today, even more so than in the immediate aftermath of the attacks, and that is the vilification of immigrants and refugees. This event was the genesis of the Department of Homeland Security, and with it, discriminatory government policies, widespread surveillance, and yes, of course, ICE raids. Something that is particularly top of mind as the second Trump administration has pumped an unprecedented amount of money into immigration customs enforcement, more than $113 billion. Now, we have a bloated force of more than 22,000 officers and agents who roam streets in unmarked cars wearing tactical gear. And we're seeing efforts to start using new weapons, such as electric shock gloves. During this administration, federal immigration agents have shot and killed at least 7 people, 3 of whom were U.S. citizens, killed during ICE operations. More than 170 have also been unlawfully arrested, beaten, or detained for days. And on this important anniversary, the sitting president of the United States has opted out of attending the ceremony at the World Trade Center Memorial Plaza. According to the New York Times, Trump won't attend because the event organizers have said elected officials cannot make political speeches. Trump denies this claim, saying he's not attending because he has to be at the Pentagon. So with all of this going on, we wanted to bring you a story that we aired a few years ago, one that helps make sense of how we got to where we are today. It's a story that also looks into one of the first insidious anti-immigrant policies that was created as a result of 9/11. It's called the Real ID. Producer Alejandra Salazar is going to start us off.
16: The first year of the new millennium was one for the history books. After surviving the Y2K computer scare, we had the Sydney Summer Olympics, the first crew to live on the International Space Station. And in November, following a historically close and contentious election...
17: This no longer is a victory for Vice President Gore.
18: 37 days after Americans went to the polls, and now we have a winner, President-elect Bush.
16: Bush was elected with 35% of the Latino vote, the highest Latinx turnout for a Republican since Ronald Reagan in 1984. Latinos represented a rapidly growing voter bloc that couldn't be easily ignored anymore. Capitalizing on this political moment, the Bush administration introduced an agenda that indicated pro-immigration reform was in the works, especially to help and benefit Mexicans. In February 2001, a joint U.S.-Mexico panel released recommendations for future immigration policy, including streamlining the process for Mexicans to attain visas and legal status in the U.S.
19: We exchanged ideas about safe and orderly migration, a policy that respects individuals on both sides of the border.
16: And according to reports from July 2001, the White House was even considering offering permanent residency to undocumented Mexicans in the U.S. Congress was deliberating several bills to offer protections and citizenship opportunities to immigrant farm workers. But come fall, the bills were shelved. 9/11 had ushered in a new political atmosphere where pro-immigrant legislation just didn't stand a chance. Instead, issues like securing borders and gathering intelligence became top priorities.
20: May I have your attention to the terminal, please?
16: For example, the Transportation Security Administration was created, TSA. The U.S. Patriot Act was passed only 45 days after the attacks. It gave the government power to monitor your phone records and your internet use and access your personal records like individual finances. This was all done in the name of fighting terrorism. The idea that people born outside of this country could become its biggest threat turned into a mainstream policy priority almost overnight.
7: Donald J. Trump is calling for a total and complete shutdown of Muslims entering the United States until our country's representatives...
16: Remember Donald Trump's Muslim ban? One of the most obvious precedents for it was the Bush administration's National Security Entry-Exit Registration System, NSEERS for short. It was established within a year of 9/11.
0: It was a special registration program for certain individuals that came from countries that had a historic tie to terrorism.
16: For nearly a decade, non-citizens entering the U.S. had to register with the federal government. All men 16 years and older from a list of 25 countries were forced to participate in the NSEERS program. 24 of those countries were majority Muslim. Over 80,000 men and boys were registered, and more than 13,000 were put in the pipeline for deportation. Now, this endeavor ultimately failed. The program didn't result in a single terrorism-related conviction, not one. NSEERS was suspended in 2011 and ended in 2016 under the Obama administration. For the past 20 years, immigration and terrorism have been handled within the same federal organization. Not even a month after 9/11, the Bush administration created the Office of Homeland Security. It became a cabinet-level department a year later with the passage of the Homeland Security Act.
21: The Homeland Security Act of 2002 takes the next critical steps in defending our country.
16: DHS is in charge of national cybersecurity, the Coast Guard, the Secret Service, and the Countering Weapons of Mass Destruction Office, just to name a few. But this is also the same department that processes and polices new immigrants to the United States. Immigration and Customs Enforcement, aka ICE, didn't exist until 2002. It's also a part of DHS. The agency's responsibilities include enforcing border security, regulating immigration, and removing, quote, criminal non-citizens from the United States. This isn't to say that immigration enforcement wasn't happening before 9/11. But with all these new security policies and agencies, immigrants became obvious mainstream targets.
22: ICE will attack thousands of families separating children from parents.
23: Passionate protesters today in Chicago joined those in cities around the nation.

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1: You see those massive ships going up and down the Mississippi River, hauling those giant metal shipping containers? Those are the barges carrying grains, coal, petroleum products, chemicals, and construction materials like sand, gravel, and steel. All the cargo weight together can be up to 1,500 tons, or about 10 to 12

0: ICE has only become more powerful over the years, with record-level detainments and deportations over the past decade under the Obama and Trump administrations. And the entire reason for its existence is based on a single idea, that immigrants pose an ongoing threat to this country. An idea that was crystallized after 9/11 and that we're still grappling with to this day.
1: Coming up on Latino USA, we learn about the Real ID, a seemingly innocuous federal legislation that helped push undocumented drivers into a colliding path with ICE. Stay with us. No te vayas.
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1: It's Latino USA. I'm Maria Hinojosa. Before the break, we heard about how the 9/11 attacks gave birth to the Department of Homeland Security. Now we're going to look at how this paved the way for something known as the Real ID. Here's Latino USA senior producer Julieta Martinelli.
8: In August 2008, Zulema, my mom, received a letter in the mail.
9: My friend Chuy had got a letter before me. So I knew that it might happen to me too.
8: The letter came from the Department of Driver Services in Georgia, where we had lived since 1997, when my mom, my older brother, and I immigrated from Argentina. We knew immediately it was bad news. The letter said that her license was about to expire. Georgia, at the time, granted driver's licenses for 10 years. My mom had gotten hers in 98 when she still had a tourist visa, just months after arriving. The letter said in order to renew it, she would need to go to the DMV and provide documents proving that she was living legally in the U.S.
9: It was like the end of the world because I knew that there was no way I could provide that number.
8: The problem was, for nearly 11 years, we've lived in the U.S. undocumented.
9: You feel like the world is opening on your feet. Because, you know, from there on, things were going to be different. And I felt really very bad.
8: Now, being undocumented affected our daily lives in endless ways. We couldn't travel. We hadn't seen our family in years. And just a couple years earlier, my mom had gotten laid off. But my mom being able to drive in suburban Georgia was huge and necessary. A driver's license meant that she could drive to clean houses daily, that she could go and get groceries. She was a lifeline for our family.
9: It was a risk that we had to run. There was no other way. If not, it was like put your life in a permanent stop if you couldn't drive.
8: Like my mom, non-citizen drivers all over the state with licenses set to expire that year received similar letters. In 2003, Georgia had started to verify the legal status of all applicants by requiring immigration paperwork and running it through various databases. That's why my brother and I had never been able to apply for a license. We were just too young before the cutoff. But my mom was one of the last holdouts, people who had received their driver's licenses before the state's more stringent policies. Plus, Georgia was streamlining. On January 1st, 2008, the Georgia Department of Driver Services officially began using a program called SAVE. It was used to confirm people's identities and lawful presence in the country in order to grant driver's licenses. Around the same time, the Georgia legislature began considering a bill to make driving while unlicensed a felony. A felony, any felony, would later need to be disclosed to USCIS if an opportunity ever arose to legalize status.
9: It was scary. It was really scary. And we were running like playing hide and seek. That was it. With the police, with the immigration things, it was a very hard time.
8: By the end of 2008, my mom was on her first of many years driving unlicensed, and so was I. But neither of us realized just how tied what was happening in our present was to an event that had shaken the whole nation nearly a decade earlier. But how was life before 9/11 changed it completely? Things weren't all that better. There were thousands of undocumented people like me and my family who were living in states that did not grant driver's licenses. Some of them traveled to states like Washington, North Carolina, or Tennessee, where proof of legal status was not necessary. There, you could get a driver's license and register your vehicle, so you had a valid tag. In other places, like Virginia, the state allowed waivers that identified resident drivers as non-citizens, but still allowed them to legally drive. The American Association of Motor Vehicle Administrators, which represents the state agencies that issue licenses, had even begun urging Congress to issue uniform rules regarding the granting of licenses to undocumented people instead of leaving it to each state. And there were a lot of good reasons to do it.
10: Advocates say it would make the roads safer and raise millions of dollars in revenue.
11: It would be good for the state, good for the undocumented individuals who could get the licenses, good for safety.
8: And some states were making progress. Undocumented people in places like New York City were close to finally being able to get legal IDs and driver's licenses. September 11 ended those conversations completely. Immediately after the terrorist attacks, as information trickled out slowly, the 24-hour news cycle was dominated by stories of the terrorists who had been able to do what they did because they had been able to obtain legal identifications. The federal government was under mounting pressure to publicly address this, quote, vulnerability in the system.
12: All but one of the 9/11 Commission hijackers acquired some form of U.S. identification document, some by fraud. Acquisition of these forms of identification would have assisted them in boarding commercial flights, renting cars, and other necessary activities. That's the Commission report.
8: A traumatized nation needed some semblance of security, of control. And this was one of the things the government could actually tell citizens that they were trying to rein in. The Real ID Act of 2005 was passed with bipartisan support. It found a way to force states to update their laws by mandating that DMVs require proof of citizenship to grant Real ID driver's licenses and ID cards, among other measures. This was a huge blow to undocumented people because it meant the federal government has succeeded in forcing the hand of states that had at least been friendly and was empowering the states that hadn't, like Georgia, to restrict access even further.
13: A provision known as Real ID passed in the House of Representatives. It would impose federal standards on driver's licenses and also make it harder for emigres to seek asylum. It would also
8: Real IDs are simply identifications that have passed a, quote, higher level of security. People's data has been checked against a number of federal databases to house information about the applicants. Any state that did not comply with the minimum regulations could still provide driver's licenses to their residents, but by a set period of time when the law would go into effect, those citizens would be blocked from accessing federally controlled areas. Of course, the one most people cared about was the ability to fly.
14: Good
8: This was really what forced all 50 states to start complying with Real ID legislation. But it was hard and expensive. Although there was a lot of pushback from states who did not want the federal government to shape their laws, changes were imminent. And back home, something else was happening at the same time.
9: There were tons of police cars, like 30 or 40 police cars in a street, and then big buses picking up people from their cars and taking them into the bus to take them to the prison. And that was just because they didn't have a driver's license.
8: There was a new boogeyman. It was no longer just about dodging police cruisers that hid behind bushes or staked out drivers at the bottom of hills. It was the beginning of the roadblocks.
14: Remember the roadblocks?
9: Yes. Oh, all the time. That was crazy. That time was so difficult. But the good thing that I remember is that our people got organized. We text each other, and we knew there was a roadblock over that area. So I called my husband and said, hey, don't go to that street because there is a roadblock.
8: 287G was a new program, a collaboration between local police department and ICE. Anyone who was arrested and booked into a local jail that participated in the program would have their legal status checked immediately. If they were undocumented, they would be referred to ICE. And if ICE confirmed they were not here legally, they could be put into deportation proceedings. In Gwinnett County, where I grew up, the local sheriff joined 287G. It effectively granted his deputies the power of ICE agents. The county jail could detain immigrants on federal retainers.
15: A message that's being sent loud and clear in Gwinnett County. If you are in the country illegally and you commit a crime, you could be deported.
8: So close was that partnership that the Gwinnett County Detention Center allowed ICE agents to install an office in there. In fact, while ICE holds in Gwinnett peaked in 2012, a Mother Jones investigation found that still, between 2017 and July 2019, the primary charge for nearly half of the people held for ICE at the Gwinnett County Jail was for driving without a license or another minor traffic violation.
9: We just went to work, and we didn't go to the stores unless you really need it. Because what you wanted to get is just get home.
8: It was so prevalent that eventually everyone in my household had been booked at the Gwinnett County Jail at least once.
14: I remember the first time you ever got pulled over, and I remember I cried.
9: That was an awful day. I was passing next to the lake, and I was looking at the lake, and I said, what, such a beautiful morning. And when I looked, I saw police stopping me. Because I was over speeding, I didn't realize. It was 25, that area, and it was 30. They told me, well, I'm sorry, ma'am, put your hands behind. And I felt so bad at that moment.
8: We were lucky, though. All of us were out in time. But not everyone in our community could say that. Real ID, which began as a way to tighten ID laws, once coupled with other policies, actually opened the path for increased immigration enforcement and deportations in many places. It turned people into criminals. Moms, dads, tios. Now they all had records, their names were in the system, they'd all been in a cell. Many undocumented people who otherwise would have never had contact with police or DHS. Nearly a decade after September 11, the canceling of driver's licenses and the decision of local police departments across the country to participate in 287G caused a perfect storm in communities like mine. That anxiety, in many ways, became a baseline. It's just how things were. The fear never really goes away. It just dulls.
9: See, you get used to the situation. You feel that everything is normal and until something bad happens. And then it's when it comes the end of the world for the family.
8: My older brother, after a number of arrests and exhausted from the constant risk, decided to go back to Argentina in 2014. My mom, who had experienced the pain of being away from her parents for over a decade, now had to learn to be away from her son and her only grandkids. My brother couldn't return to the U.S. It was yet another separation in our family. If 9/11 was an atomic bomb that caused so much pain and destruction on impact, what came after was the radiation that infested but couldn't be seen, the deadly repercussions that hit the unseen, the law, the persecution, the loss. There was no way to know when it would end, if it would end. Each day, the waves kept coming, and most of us just try to stay afloat. Georgia still does not grant licenses to people without legal status. Driving without a permit in the state can land you in jail for up to a year. In 2017, I became a U.S. citizen. And the following year, I was able to petition for my mom. We drive in peace now. But the repercussions in our family are permanent. My brother's gone. My stepfather is at risk. People can and are still persecuted for their legal status. And often, it still starts with a driver's license.
9: If you see a neighbor or a friend that you know doesn't have a driver's license, you always tell them, call me if you need a drive, because now I am on the other side.
8: That's what happens in our community. The system that could append the lives of our loved ones never rests. And that means neither do the rest of us.

0: That story originally aired in 2021. Now, dear listener, for our next story, we are going to shift gears quite a bit. And we're going to talk about the World Cup, because since it ended, many people, like our own managing editor, Fernanda Echavarri, have been missing the excitement of the tournament. Hey, even me too, and I know nothing about soccer. So while the World Cup may be over, soccer stories continue out there. And we're going to talk about the chants, the history, their impact, the good chants, and the bad ones. Fernanda hosted a recent podcast all about soccer culture in the U.S. It's called American Football, F-U-T-B-O-L. So for the next story on today's show, Fernanda is going to explore the relationship between chants and soccer fandom and what it tells us about society at large. She's going to speak with Andrew Lawn. He's the author of a book called We Lose Every Week. Here's Fernanda.
1: What would soccer be without a stadium full of excited and possibly drunk fans jumping and singing at the top of their lungs about their rival getting battered? Like these English fans teasing Scottish fans after losing a match.
2: Scotland get battered, everywhere they go! Scotland get battered, everywhere they go!
1: Chants are a way to express joy, patriotism, frustration, anger. They can be funny, often a little vulgar. And as I learned this World Cup, sometimes they can even involve pretending to row a Viking ship. Perhaps most importantly, chants are an avenue for fans to try to influence the outcome of a game. During the 2026 World Cup, we saw countless videos of fans from different countries popping up all over social media. And it's fair to say that some chants were just catchier than others. Take, for example, the not-so-catchy chants coming from U.S. fans.
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4: I believe that we will win, I believe that we will win, I believe that we will win!
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1: The U.S. fans have unleashed a wave of mockery online.
6: I just think we have so many great things that we could be chanting rather than I believe that we could, like...
7: Please, please petition to change our freaking soccer chant, you guys. You know how many of my Latin American friends are laughing at me right now because of the we support the U.S., the U.S., we love it, we like it.
8: Tell me we won two world wars, put a man on the moon, and conquered the world with our Big Mac diabetes just to chant.
9: That's the way we like it, we like it, we love it. Oh, ew!
10: We're too nice, we gotta get a little bit more.
6: We came here to you guys, that's what the mentality needs to be.
11: I wrote a book on the history of football chanting called We Lose Every Week.
1: That is a very niche thing to write about. What made you want to write that book?
11: It is insanely niche. So essentially, I've always been a soccer fan. I used to watch my local team, Norwich City, home and away, travel all over the UK watching them play. I've always been fascinated by the crowd and the noise and just kind of the spectacle of the crowd at a soccer match.
1: I do know that humans have been chanting for a very long time, not necessarily for sports, but for other scenarios.
11: Nearly always, the kind of references to what we would maybe describe as chanting now are kind of military-based. So there's a really good example in the film about Sparta.
12: This is Sparta!
1: And to be clear, we're talking about the film 300, which came out back in 2006, starring Gerard Butler.
11: Two armies approach each other and the generals kind of face each other. And one of the generals says to the general who has the smaller army, like, how can you possibly think you're going to win? You're massively outnumbered. And the general of the smaller army turns to a soldier in the larger army and says, what is your name and what is your job?
13: You, there. What is your profession?
14: I'm a potter,
13: sir. And you, Arcadian, what is your profession?
14: Sculptor, sir.
11: Then he turns to his own army and he points to the first soldier and he says,
12: Spartans!
15: What is your profession?
11: Then he opens his arms, and it's maybe like 1,000 men, but they all do it at the same time. All making the same noise at the same time sounds really, really intimidating. And the point the general is making is, you are individuals, we are one mass. And while that was kind of done for dramatic effect in the film, there is record of Spartan soldiers doing exactly that. It massively exaggerates how many people. So it's kind of like a tactic for intimidation and a tactic to unify people.
16: Interesting.
11: And you see that now in football chanting. Like, a big part of football chanting is both celebrating your own team, but also intimidating the opposition.
16: I want to get into like how chanting became so important in sports. How does it more specifically become part of football soccer?
11: So I think the way that it then morphs into soccer, and it hasn't really morphed into other sports as such. And I think what it is, it's a way of sharing memories and telling stories through generations. So we will sing songs at football matches now that celebrate players from 10, 15, 20 years ago. We will sing anthems that have been sung for 100 years. So my local team, Norwich City, their anthem, On the Ball City, was written in 1895, which is 7 years before Norwich City, the club, was formed. That's still sung by Norwich fans to this day. The chorus is, kick it off, throw it in, have a little scrimmage, keep it low, splendid rush, bravo, win or die. On the ball, City, never mind the danger, steady on, now's your chance, hurrah, we've scored a goal. So it's very Victorian.
16: Wow, that really takes me through like a step by step.
11: Yeah, it's a very, very weird song. There's no other chants that kind of are like it. And I know that my dad has sung that song. My granddad has sung that song. Like, it's a way to pass down kind of collective memory. It's also a massive way to entertain yourself within the game. So one of the kind of the criticisms of soccer is sometimes not much happens. And the game is 90 minutes long and it maybe finishes 0-0 and it's a bit boring. Well, chanting is one way in which kind of the enjoyment of the spectacle sustains itself. The other thing, which I think is really interesting and I think has really been shown up in this World Cup in particular, is chanting is a way for you to be more than a consumer of an event. So a big part of the idea of football chanting is you are having an effect on what happens on the pitch.
16: I can't help but think about in this World Cup in the Azteca Stadium in Mexico City, hearing not just the chants for like Mexico, boom, boom, boom, but like hearing tens of thousands of people singing Cielito Lindo, like, ay, ay, ay, ay. I can only imagine what the Mexican players feel when they're like, not only do I look around and I see all green, but I hear that support. It has to do something to the team.
11: 100%. I think you saw it when England got 2-0 ahead and scored those two goals really quickly. You heard the stadium fall quiet. You could almost, even through the TV watching it in Europe, you could almost feel the energy sucked out of the stadium. And all of a sudden, you felt like England were comfortable, whereas before they hadn't been. And the only difference was the volume. The energy absolutely affects it. And that's anecdotal in that you can kind of see it and you can sense it. But it's also qualitatively backed up with data that it has an effect.
0: Coming up on Latino USA, the dark side of soccer chants.
11: If we have racism in society, we will hear racism in football chanting. And until we solve the societal problem, we won't solve the chanting problem.
0: Stay with us. No te vayas.
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0: It's Latino USA. I'm Maria Hinojosa. Before the break, we learned about the long relationship between humans and chanting, and about the power that chants can have in the outcome of a soccer match. I'm going to pass the mic back now to Latino USA's Fernanda Echavarri. She hosted a podcast about soccer culture in the U.S. called American Football, and she's been speaking with Andrew Lawn, author of the book We Lose Every Week. They're going to wrap up their conversation now.
16: Could you describe the difference between chants that are created for local teams, like you've been talking about your team or specific cities, versus the chants for national teams?
11: So at its core, chanting is about creating and celebrating your own kind of identity and the identity of the people who make up that crowd. So if you're chanting for your club or if you're chanting for your nation, the kind of the principle behind that is still the same. So English football chanting, English culture is very much around kind of having a laugh and ridiculing people. South American, so Mexico, for example, much more kind of joyous, much more musical, but there's trumpets and drums and all sorts of like instruments involved.
16: Mm-hmm.
11: Very, very different from England, but still recognizably chanting. Then you had the US crowd, which was much more kind of what you maybe see in American football with like defense or USA or I believe that we will win. Again, very kind of reflective of the culture of sport and sport fandom in that country. It's more generic because it's a larger scale than the club game and it's a kind of broader kind of stereotype. But you can tell a lot about a country's culture through the way that they chant. The United States of America has other national games, NFL, baseball, ice hockey, basketball, like they are as popular, if not more popular than soccer. Whereas in England, soccer is the number one sport. Mexico, soccer is the number one sport.
16: Mm-hmm.
11: Soccer is a key part of the national identity. The other thing that I think is different in the United States, so Norwich City is Norwich's club. It's been in Norwich its entire history. American sports organizations are more businesses. They're more franchises. They can move from city to city. If your sports team is not connected to your place, it just happens to be in your city at the moment because that's where the market is, or there's no other competition in that market. That's a different vibe entirely. It's, you wouldn't chant about a business in the way that you chant about a sports team in the UK. That's not necessarily a criticism of the United States.
16: It's just the reality.
11: It's just a reality. Like,
16: yeah.
11: It's less part of somebody's identity. And that has an effect.

0: I want to speak to a couple of things that came up for me in this World Cup. One is when you're talking about the two types of chants, one to be part of something and to be connected, and the other to like go after the rival. There's such unity that comes with it. But what really stood out to me this World Cup, the Norwegian chant, Viking rowing with that like row sound with their voices, is just so powerful. They are so happy and they're so in sync. Can you talk to me a little bit about what it means to have that joyful chant?
1: You've hit the nail on the head in terms of like the feeling of unity and the, as soon as you pick up the chant and you join in with the clapping, you're clapping everyone, you're actively participating in that support. You're kind of surrendering your own individual identity to that of the crowd, and you're kind of giving it in. One of the real joys, I think, of the Norwegian chant is, one, it's very, very Norwegian or very, very Scandinavian. Vikings from Norway rowed, a massive part of that kind of identity. That rowing could only be done if they all rowed in time together. They all sacrificed their own individual needs to that of the collective. That rowing was kept in time with a drum. It all comes back to that sense of like their own history, their own identity, etc. And it's really celebratory if you're part of it. So it's got the kind of the joy element, but it also does a fantastic job of being really intimidating.
0: Yes.
1: One of the things I love about football chanting is that it can be joyful and intimidating at the same time. And that can be healthy. Like, it's okay to be intimidated in a football stadium, because theoretically it's kind of a safe space for that to happen.
0: What about humor? Were there any 2026 World Cup chants that you were like, that is a hilarious line, or these guys really did it?
1: The best example I think I've seen, and it may be because I was watching these games as an Englishman in Spain surrounded by Scottish people, the Scotland fans saying, "Yes, sir, I can boogie." And it's a really kind of happy party song.
0: Let me hear it.
1: "Yes, sir, I can boogie, boogie, woogie all night long." And the Scotland fans would be singing this on boats going through Boston, and they're dancing.
0: I love it.
1: Scotland then go home. First game that England play after Scotland are out, the England fans sing, "Yes, lads, you can book it, book it, book it, book your return flight home. You can book it." And like that, like taking their chant that's full of joy, turning around and being like, "Yeah, but you're going home. Book your flight. Off you go. You're out."
0: Hilarious, but mean.
1: Yeah.
0: I love it.
1: The other, I think, really interesting thing that football chanting brings up is where as a society we draw the line between what is funny and what is offensive.
0: I do want to talk about the dark side of chants, because chanting culture can be seen as sort of like hooliganism, or these chants might help spread hate or racism, homophobia. So how prevalent is that in soccer?
1: There is unquestionably a dark side to football chanting. There are racist football chants. There are homophobic football chants. There is a problem that is showcased through football chanting. But a football crowd isn't a unique thing. Like, there isn't just a group of people who are football fans and nothing else. Like, a football fan is an accountant, a pensioner, a teacher, unemployed, a healthcare worker. Like, it is society. So if there is a racism problem within soccer chanting, that's because there's a racism problem in society.
0: Absolutely.
1: And all soccer is the mouthpiece for society. There have undoubtedly been elements of racism in chanting at this World Cup. But we've also just had like examples of racism in society, like the Somali referee not being allowed into the US.
0: Mm-hmm.
1: If we have racism in society, we will hear racism in football chanting. And until we solve the societal problem, we won't solve the chanting problem.
0: I want to talk about the U.S. chants, because I apologize to all of the United States American listeners, but we're seeing it all over the internet. People are kind of ridiculing these chants that we're seeing this World Cup. I believe that we will win. I'm sorry. It's just not catchy.
1: I'm very aware that I'm looking at it through English eyes, and therefore it's not the kind of chanting that I enjoy and that I naturally want to. To me, it feels very awkward. It feels very cringy. It's too sappy, I guess would be the word that I would use. I think the US are heading in a positive direction, but they don't have this tradition, this culture of soccer fandom in the same way that Europe does. And at the moment, it feels a little forced. It feels a little performative. Now, I think...

0: as time goes on and they develop their own kind of culture rather than kind of cherry picking bits from other places and trying to make it American, I think maybe 3 World Cup time would be having a different conversation. But this aspect of it being part of your kind of national culture and a kind of folk tale-y kind of way of passing down stories, none of those elements yet exist for the US. I know they've got the John Denver song, Country Roads Take Me Home, that they've started to sing, and that feels more authentic.
1: Does that count as a chant?
0: It's got to be sung in the stadium without the background music. Like, turn the music off. So that's the difference. It's when it moves from being a song that people sing as karaoke to being a chant is when it's done without music. To use an English example, which is particularly easy for me, but Football's Coming Home was released as a pop song. It was played in stadiums. People would sing along to it as karaoke. Now it's sung on its own. And actually, the way chanting really changed in the 1960s in the UK was Liverpool fans would sing Cilla Black and the Beatles songs verbatim because they were world famous as brilliant musicians, but brilliant musicians from Liverpool. So by singing their songs, you were celebrating your place in a way that everyone recognized to a tune that was kind of fun to sing. So when it moves from loudspeaker in the stadium to just sung by the fans, in my opinion, that becomes a chant. And I can see that happening with Take Me Home. But until it happens, it feels forced, it feels confected, it feels performative.

0: I have enjoyed speaking to you so much. I was hoping you would sing a little more for us, chant a little more for us.
1: Well, no one else has ever said they wish that I sung more. So I'm taking that as a big compliment because I do not have a singing voice.
0: You are welcome.
1: My favorite charm is We Lose Every Week, which is why I called the book We Lose Every Week. And the reason for that is, for me, it speaks to what the experience of being a soccer fan is. I think the song is Sloop John B., so I'll sing it for you. We lose every week. We lose every week. You're nothing special. We lose every week.
0: So good. You take all the power away from the other team.
1: Yeah. So the first bit is celebrating you.
0: Mm-hmm.
1: You're celebrating loyalty. You're self-depreciating yourself. Like, you're not being like, oh, we're the best team in the world, USA, USA. Like, we lose every week. And you're taking all the joy and all the power away from the opposition. You don't have any power, you don't have any joy, you're nothing. We lose every week.
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0: That's it for today. Our show was the work of Julieta Martinelli, Alejandra Salazar, Andres Caballero, and Levi Sharp. Assistance from Victoria Estrada, Reinaldo Leaños Jr., Andrea López Cruzado, Rebecca Ibarra, Roxana Aguirre, and Glorimar Márquez. 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I'm your host, Maria Hinojosa. 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No te vayas. Chao.
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3: Iran has fired thousands of drones and missiles throughout the war. 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National security analysts are worried.
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6: I'm Linda Kenyon with these headlines. Diesel prices in the U.S. have hit another record, soaring past $6 a gallon on average, as Washington's war with Iran disrupts the world's flow of oil. The national average of nearly $6.16, according to AAA, is up from $5.85 last week. Russian President Vladimir Putin, speaking at the BRICS summit in India, denies Russia poses any threat to Europe. He also warned sending European troops into Ukraine would mean direct conflict with Russia. The summit brings together 11 emerging markets, including Brazil, China, Egypt, and Ethiopia. Meanwhile, Russian strikes have killed 8 civilians and wounded dozens more in Ukraine. I'm Linda Kenyon, NPR News.

0: That's all for today's show. Thank you so much for listening to All Things Considered from NPR News.
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3: This was the first large-scale effort to measure the sources of educational inequality in the U.S.
4: The Coleman Report, a federal government study published in 1966, sought answers to why schools are broken and how to fix them.
5: It launches 1,000 ships of questions of new places for scholars to investigate.
4: The data set off a decades-long battle over education policy, and America is still grappling with it today. Also, the complicated history of the exam that still instills dread and anxiety in American teenagers 100 years after it was created, the SAT. You're listening to Throughline from NPR, where we go back in time to understand the present. Coming up this hour, accountability in American education. First, here's what's happening in our world today.
6: Live from NPR News in Washington, I'm Linda Kenyon. The CEO of OpenAI, Sam Altman, says his company will not have an initial public offering this year, something analysts had been anticipating. As NPR's John Ruich reports, the decision hinges in part on widespread concerns about AI safety after reports of AI programs going rogue.
7: OpenAI's IPO is one of the most anticipated public share offerings in years, and it's expected to be one of the biggest. But in an interview with Fortune, Sam Altman said the maker of ChatGPT is not rushing into it, given events in AI safety lately.
8: Right now would be an ill-advised moment to go public. And we don't feel pressure on that.
7: Pressed on the timing, Altman added this.
8: I would say not 2026. Yeah, we got a lot of stuff to do.
7: The AI world has been rocked by recent reports of AI agents colluding together without people in the loop and going off script, even hacking into other companies. Now leading labs, including OpenAI, are talking about slowing the pace of development so safety measures can keep up. John Ruich, NPR News.
6: The Navy is providing new details on how much its main supply hub in Bahrain has been damaged by the war with Iran. Steve Walsh with member station WHRO has the story.
9: NPR has been reporting since April about the evacuation of families and sailors from naval support activity Bahrain and the damage the base suffered. In recent days, the Navy has become more forthcoming. Acting Navy Secretary Hung Kao told the Epoch Times that Iranian forces blew the hell out of Bahrain and that the Navy is reviewing the future of the base. Chief of Naval Operations Admiral Daryl Cottle told sailors in a televised town hall that the service didn't expect to increase staff at the base anytime soon. A Navy official says it is managing more than 1,700 cases of sailors and families who remain dislocated since the beginning of the war in February. For NPR News, I'm Steve Walsh.
6: President Trump this week promised gas prices will come down after the midterm elections. The president also blames the U.S. war with Iran for the increase. NPR's Windsor Johnston reports.
10: Americans are feeling the effects even if they're not filling up at the pump. Diesel powers the machinery used to grow food and move goods across the country. Jason Kurtz is a farmer in Forest City, Missouri. He says one piece of equipment alone burns through 200 gallons of fuel a day.
11: We have to harvest. We have to run the machines. We have to use the diesel. So bottom line is it cuts into our bottom line.
10: And that cost keeps climbing. The national average for diesel has reached another record high, $6.16 a gallon. According to AAA, that's up more than 10 cents since Friday and nearly $2.46 from a year ago. Windsor Johnston, NPR News.
6: You're listening to NPR. A new study finds that